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There's a wind in the tree and a ship on the sea to my high bonny maidens, my twa bonny maids by the sea. Mullet's nest, I will watch o'er the main, and ye'll be a lee well.

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I'm the host of the Hippie Hour, which airs on Friday at 4 to 6 p.m. Eastern Time.

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But you son of bum, you took my gal and gone away. I got the omelets down, you with me? The undertaker too, and here's the studio doctor's offering me money for you. I'm going to keep

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Try and envision a religion that's based upon smooth transitions and rhythm, like a conjugations across nations. Celebrate the fact that the weekend has landed sea. We don't believe in omnipotent beings in the skies above all exist. Now there's peace, love, and green doves see in our church. We don't recite passage, we keep holding the Sabbath as we listen to the prophets, and we patiently wait at pearly gates open late and close somewhere in the early hours. My church is teeming with sinners in need of redeeming. Heathens ready to believe what we believe.

vision and religion is based upon smooth transitions. Shameless, nameless, blameless faces that put blind faith in chasing status. Their amazing graces, their faith in faces. If God is a DJ, then we pray that he plays deep basses forever and ever and ever and ever, amen. Because I am baptized in my own sweat, there's no communion. We've only got community. DJ killing us in much of a eulogy.

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I got a glorious chorus from the

0: and religion is based upon smooth transitions and rhythm. 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What? Voice fan of coup de grace, the DJ fixes and switches and triggers a mix of Prince's Kiss that I just never heard before, but I am convinced that those who aren't, they scream one more cheer. He says, Jack, I want peace and love, but for God's sake, kid and I, stay off the drugs. 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
1: a brilliant, bro. 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
0: Right. 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
1: Internet, mate. 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
0: I love that jagger, bro.
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Yes, sir.

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I got it on my phone, I got it on Google Maps, I'll keep on walking.

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has it have its own original voice? Can it tell a story that can be told throughout time? And it's like in every song, I've been as hard on you guys as I've been on the labels about this stuff.

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It's great to be here.

0: That was the end. 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
1: Thanks a lot. 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

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Don't bother me, I'm working. Don't bother me, I'm working. 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
1: Working,
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0: Working, working. 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

0: You ain't gotta be famous, gotta be popping, gotta be cold. 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

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I'm the host of Tiki North with Exotic Ed, which airs on Thursdays from 4 to 6 p.m.

on, brother. 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

0: 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I would think it gives a voice to community members. It promotes diversity, like us germs on the radio. And it's accessible to all of it. And awesome art hub activities. I mean, what great connection, right?
1: Yeah.
0: Spreading the word. Very cool. Thanks. 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

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When I open my mouth and the ice cream truck jingle comes out, let's get

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And this is Dave from the Zambonis. We write songs only about hockey for 26 years.

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up ahead, there's the Bronzer Bluey, your local sheepdog who became a member of regional council. It's a bloody great day for dogs, not just here, but everywhere in the North Island. It's the town's oldest street. That's the Museum of Meat. There's the town's largest industry. That's the sock factory, hence the

Yeah, just ask you one favour. 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I'd appreciate that. Same goes for my wife, Gloria. 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She looks a hell of a lot like Paula, actually. 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No.

Yeah, sorry about that. Always get a little bit emotional on the corner of Rutherford and Brown Streets, but that is truly the end of the tour, so mind your step. Yeah, good on you.

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Everybody knows the fight was fixed. 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That's how it goes. 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
1: We've been told the American Revolution was fought over taxes and representation. 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
1: There's a racial slur in the Declaration of Independence.
0: Ahead of the 250th anniversary of the Declaration of Independence, July 4th, we'll speak with Cherokee journalist Rebecca Nagel. Her new podcast series, First America. She'll join us from Oklahoma. Then the Democratic Socialists score big wins across the country.
3: Another world is possible. 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
4: I think it's the biggest threat to our nation there is, maybe since our founding. That includes World War I, World War II.
0: As President Trump attacks Democratic Socialists, we'll meet Abir Kuwas, the Democratic nominee for New York State Senate. If she wins in November, she'll be the first Palestinian-American to hold office in New York State. Then to Venezuela, where more than 1,700 people have died in devastating earthquakes and rescue operations are still underway.
5: We are procuring, and this is something that has been agreed with the authorities here, 10,000 body bags.
0: Go to Caracas, all that and more coming up. Welcome to Democracy Now!, democracynow.org, The War and Peace Report. I'm Amy Goodman. Officials in Qatar say no high-level meetings are scheduled between the United States and Iran after the Trump administration said it had sent envoys Jared Kushner and Steve Witkoff to Doha for talks following a weekend of tit-for-tat attacks around the Strait of Hormuz. Iran's foreign ministry denied Trump's claim Monday that Tehran had requested the meeting, calling it fake news. Iran, however, said it is sending a delegation to Doha to follow up on the release of $6 billion in frozen Iranian assets. Iran also rejected a plan by France to demine parts of the Strait of Hormuz, warning Paris against provocations. Meanwhile, President Trump's lashed out against the skyrocketing cost of fuel unleashed by his war against Iran. Trump wrote on Truth Social, quote, gasoline retailers must get their prices down immediately, adding that if they fail to lower prices, quote, big problems lie ahead, unquote. Israeli strikes on southern and central Gaza Monday killed at least 8 people, among them 2 children. In one of the attacks, Al Jazeera reports a displaced 23-year-old mother and her 1-year-old daughter were killed when their tent was hit in the Al-Mawasi neighborhood of Khan Yunis. Israel now claims control of some 2/3 of Gaza, with Israeli Finance Minister Bezalel Smotrich calling for the immediate establishment of Israeli settlements in Gaza's northern perimeter. Smotrich spoke on Monday from the city of Sderot on Gaza's border.
6: We are here in Sderot today. The IDF holds nearly 70% of the Gaza Strip. We must complete the conquest of the remaining 30%, defeat Hamas, and above all, we need to establish a belt of Jewish settlements within the territory of the Strip as a protective border for Sderot and all the communities of the Gaza envelope.
0: In news from the occupied West Bank, Israeli soldiers killed a 15-year-old Palestinian boy in the city of El Bir near Ramallah Monday. Amir Ahmad Jawad Jaber was reportedly shot in the head and chest during a raid. This comes as a new report by the Israeli human rights group B'Tselem found Israeli soldiers killed at least 54 Palestinian children and teens in the West Bank last year in 2025, the highest rate since Israel occupied the West Bank in 1967. In Venezuela, rescue crews continue to search for tens of thousands of missing people nearly a week after 2 back-to-back earthquakes devastated La Guajira and Caracas. Venezuelan health officials say over 1,700 people are confirmed dead, with the toll expected to soar. Speaking from Caracas, the UN's humanitarian coordinator said Monday people are still being pulled from the rubble.
5: At least 2,500 structures structures affected, most of which fully collapsed. We are procuring, and this is something that has been agreed with the authorities here, 10,000 body bags.
0: This comes as the Associated Press reports the United States deported more than 140 Venezuelans, including several children. They arrived back in Venezuela just hours before the earthquakes. The deportees were left in a hotel in La Guaira, with some survivors describing crawling out of the rubble and barely escaping. This is the mother of one of the men deported to Venezuela from the U.S. She said he suffered life-altering injuries in the disaster. It's believed more than 100 of the deportees have died.
7: The flight arrived at 11 a.m. Then they went through all the migratory process. He called me at 5 p.m. and told me, "I love you so much, Mom. See you tomorrow at home." Like any mother, I prepared a welcome for him with his blue, yellow, and red balloons.
0: We'll go to Caracas later in the broadcast. Ukraine launched a wave of long-range drone attacks on Moscow overnight, the latest in a series of assaults on Russia's capital. A regional governor said a six-month-old baby was killed when a drone crashed into a home. This follows Russian drone and missile attacks on Ukraine Monday that killed at least 8 people and wounded 34 others. On Sunday, Ukrainian drone strikes on 2 Russian oil refineries sparked massive fires. Russian officials say the attacks left 4 people dead. In the United States, the Supreme Court has granted President Trump the power to fire and replace commissioners at independent government agencies. Monday's 6-3 ruling overturns more than 90 years of precedent that insulated regulatory agencies set up by Congress from presidential control. The case centered around Federal Trade Commission Commissioner Rebecca Slaughter, who was fired by Trump without cause in March of last year. In a separate ruling announced Monday, justices ruled 5-4 that Federal Reserve Governor Lisa Cook could remain in her job as she challenges Trump's efforts to fire her. Writing for the majority, Chief Justice John Roberts argued the Trump administration's efforts to end the Federal Reserve's independence is, quote, an interpretive leap out of step with a statute Congress enacted and our nation's tradition of central banking protected from political interference, unquote. Meanwhile, Alvaro Bedoya, former FTC commissioner, also fired by Trump, responded to the ruling by saying, quote, they're making clear that the Wall Street bankers, the central bankers, they deserve an independent, above-the-fray regulator. The rest of us schmucks get stuck with the loyalists, he said. In another major Supreme Court decision, justices ruled 5-4 to uphold a Mississippi law that allows mail-in ballots to be received up to 5 days after an election, as long as they're postmarked by Election Day. A ruling overturning the law could have seen hundreds of thousands of voters disenfranchised in future elections due to postal delays or because they live in remote rural locations. A New York Times review of the 2024 election found at least 725,000 such ballots. The ruling's a blow to President Trump, who sought to limit who can vote by mail while promoting conspiracy theories about mail-in ballots. In response, voting rights journalist Ari Berman wrote, quote, every major study has shown that mail-in voting is safe and secure, but the fact that 4 justices signed on to Trump's crusade to get rid of mail-in ballots is highly disturbing and could embolden the president to attempt to take even more drastic steps to make it harder to vote, Berman said. In another landmark decision Monday, the Supreme Court ruled law enforcement agencies must first obtain a warrant before sweeping up smartphone location data from third-party tech companies like Google. In her majority opinion, Justice Elena Kagan wrote that a lower court should re-examine whether the technique known as geofencing constitutes an unreasonable search under the Fourth Amendment. She wrote, quote, an individual has a reasonable expectation of privacy and records about his cell phone's location, and police intrude on that constitutionally protected interest when they demand the information, unquote. The Supreme Court declined on Monday to consider President Trump's appeal of a $5 million verdict in a civil suit that found he sexually assaulted writer E. Jean Carroll in a department store dressing room in the 1990s and later defamed her. The court dismissed the case without explanation. Trump's lawyers have indicated they'll ask the Supreme Court to consider a second defamation case successfully brought by E. Jean Carroll after Trump called her a liar following the first verdict. Trump was ordered to pay more than $83 million in that case. Meanwhile, the Supreme Court's handing down the final decisions of its term this morning at the time of this broadcast, with rulings on birthright citizenship bans on transgender athletes and campaign finance. Separately, the court announced it'll review two Arizona laws requiring people to produce proof of citizenship in order to register to vote. A ruling upholding the laws would dramatically weaken the National Voter Registration Act of 1993. In Colorado, 15-term incumbent Democratic Congress member Diana DeGette faces the most serious primary challenge of her political career from a Democratic socialist seeking to build on last week's upset victories in New York. 29-year-old lawyer Melat Quiros is campaigning on a platform of Medicare for All, universal child care, ending homelessness, and a complete arms embargo against Israel. Outside groups have poured around $3 million into the race, with super PACs funded by AIPAC and major big tech donors supporting DeGette. Quiros says her message is getting through despite the flood of negative campaigning against her.
8: These issues are popular with the voters of Denver, right? In fact, socialism is more popular than capitalism for voters of this city. But more than anything, what I would explain is that we already have socialism. It's in our streets. It's in our public schools. It's in our fire stations. What we're fighting for is to extend that kind of guarantee and that security into our health care, into our housing, into our child care and our elder care.
0: Meanwhile, incumbent Colorado Democratic Senator John Hickenlooper faces a challenge from State Senator Julie Gonzalez, a progressive who is the backing also of Democratic Socialists of America. We'll speak to a Democratic Socialist who won the primary in New York later in the broadcast. In immigration news, Gothamist reports more than 70 immigrants detained at the Newark, New Jersey ICE jail, known as Delaney Hall, have filed federal lawsuits over medical neglect and other abuses. In May, hundreds of detained immigrants at Delaney Hall started a labor and hunger strike that lasted for weeks and ended earlier this month as strikers faced retaliation, including solitary confinement and being transferred to other ICE jails. Delaney Hall is operated by the for-profit prison company Geo Group. In related news, a New York City Council employee who was detained at Delaney Hall for more than 5 months has been released from custody. Rafael Rubio was taken by federal immigrant officers in January during a routine asylum interview. Rubio, who is from Venezuela, was detained despite holding TPS. That's temporary protected status. President Trump purchased up to $5 million worth of stock in the corporation that makes taser weapons just 2 weeks before ICE solicited a $220 million contract for the devices. Trump's investment in Axon Enterprise was first reported by CNBC. This comes as House Democrats are pushing for passage of the No Getting Rich in Congress Act, a bill that would prevent public officials, including the president, from profiting from conflicts of interest. And New York City Mayor Zoran Mamdani's administration has announced the permanent closure of a detention facility inside the Rikers Island jail complex. Mayor Mamdani said in a statement, quote, "For decades, Rikers Island has represented one of the deepest failures of our city government. This milestone brings us closer to ending that chapter. We're replacing a system built around neglect with one centered on rehabilitation," Mayor Mamdani said. This all comes about 7 years after the New York City Council in 2019 approved a plan to shut down Rikers for good. But city officials have said the prison complex won't be ready to close by its 2027 court-mandated deadline. And those are some of the headlines. This is Democracy Now!, democracynow.org, the War and Peace Report. I'm Amy Goodman in New York with Democracy Now!'s Juan Gonzalez in Chicago. Hi, Juan.
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0: Ahead of the 250th anniversary of the Declaration of Independence, Saturday, July 4th. We turn to the people in history most often left out of the nation's founding story. Award-winning Cherokee journalist Rebecca Nagel has partnered with leading indigenous scholars in a new documentary podcast series called First America. It challenges the conventional U.S. origin story by examining the experiences of indigenous peoples and also asks what those experiences can teach us about U.S. democracy today. The series also traces how legal doctrines first used to dispossess indigenous nations continue to impact questions of executive power, immigration, xenophobia, citizenship, territorial expansion, and U.S. foreign policy today. This is a clip from Episode 1, Merciless Indian Savages.
1: We've been told the American Revolution was fought over taxes and representation. But the last complaint, the thing our founders were most angry about, goes like this.
2: He has endeavored to bring on the inhabitants of our frontiers, the merciless Indian savages.
1: There's a racial slur in the Declaration of Independence. Native people are called savages. Alongside those lofty ideals, our founders included their deep hatred for indigenous people.
2: The merciless Indian savages, whose noble of warfare is an undistinguished destruction of all ages, sexes, and conditions.
1: In case you need a refresher, the popular story of the American Revolution goes like this. Britain unjustly imposed taxes on the colonists, and they got mad. But every time they protested, like when they threw tea into the Boston Harbor, the king just imposed harsher laws. The colonists started to see their king as a tyrant. Some started talking about independence.
10: United under one continental congress.
1: Late one night, Paul Revere rode his horse to warn militias waiting outside Boston that the British were coming. The next morning, the militia squared off against the Brits.
10: Shot heard round the world was fired.
1: And the Revolutionary War began. A year later, our founding fathers gathered in Philadelphia to write the Declaration of Independence. But for 2.5 centuries, that document has been telling a different story.
0: That's a clip from Episode 1 of the new podcast series from Pushkin Industries, First America. Host and executive producer, award-winning Cherokee journalist Rebecca Nagel, who's joining us now from Tulsa, Oklahoma. Also author of By the Fire We Carry, The Generations-Long Fight for Justice on Native Land. Rebecca, congratulations on this series. If you can start off by telling us this story about the Declaration of Independence, and as you talk about the racist slur it contains.
11: Absolutely. So the part of the Declaration of Independence that we all know is the beginning part with those Enlightenment ideals, all men are created equal. But when you read the document, actually most of it is this list of grievances. So it's our founders kind of listing the reasons why they want to rebel against England. It's all the ways that King George III has hurt the colonists. And a lot of historians think that that list has an order, that it starts with smaller things and that it ends with their biggest complaints, their biggest grievances. And the last grievance in the Declaration of Independence is about merciless Indian savages. And so when you read the document, you know, according to our founders, in their own words, the thing that they were most angry about was Native people. Yet, for 2.5 centuries, the story of the American Revolution that we have all been told is that it was about taxation and representation. And we're frankly just missing the truth of why the American Revolution even happened in the first place.
9: And Rebecca, Back in 2011, I did a history of the American press. And one of the things that struck me in the research in my book for News for All the People was the extraordinary level of content about Native Americans in the colonial press. I mean, the first newspaper in North America, Benjamin Harris's Public Occurrences, had five separate articles in a three-page newspaper on what he called the barbarous Indians and merciless savages that were, according to him, lurking around the Massachusetts colony. And in fact, in the Boston Tea Party, the Sons of Liberty who donned Native garb did it out of the headquarters of the local newspaper, the Boston Gazette, before they went in to dump the tea in the harbor. So there's always been this narrative issue of the American press and Native Americans during that colonial period. What are your thoughts about the role of the press in creating this narrative?
11: Yeah, absolutely. I mean, I think that it's funny because when you go back in time and you look at primary documents, it's very clear that Native people were omnipresent in the colonists' lives. They were talking about it. I think you could even say they were obsessed with Native people. And then the way that subsequent generations have told that story were erased. But I'm glad that you bring up the Boston Tea Party because that's a great example. So when colonists stormed ships to throw tea into the Boston Harbor, they dressed up like Native people. And it wasn't for a disguise. It wasn't to confuse British officials. It was actually because pretending to be indigenous in this weird and complicated way symbolized freedom and liberty in the early republic. And so as Americans were kind of, you know, saying we're not British, we're no longer English, but we're not yet American, they actually, in certain ways, pretended to be indigenous or took on parts of indigenous identity to figure out a new national identity. But when we think about what does it mean to be American, we actually don't tell the full story of how early Americans were figuring that out. And so, yeah, I think your point is absolutely right in that when we look back in the history, we're not telling the Native part of the story, but Americans at that time very much were.
0: I wanted to turn to a clip from your first episode of First America, where, Rebecca, you visit a protest in the aftermath of the ICE killing of Renee Good. In this clip, you ask protesters if they know the history of Fort Snelling and its current connection with ICE.
12: How far are we from the historic Fort Snelling?
13: I'm just right across Highway 62 here.
12: And do you know what happened there?
14: Oh, now, no, don't ask me those kinds of questions. I'm not good with history. It's a historic fort. It's historic.
12: Yeah, sorry to put you on the spot.
14: But, I mean, the reason this is all happening here is because of the ICE offices that are there, not because of the historic fort. But
12: yeah. The fort in the 1860s is actually a concentration camp for Dakota people. I'm just curious if any of that history feels relevant to what's happening now.
14: Yes, clearly, you know. But, I mean, our state. I mean, you watch that video. Thank God that person was there taking the video on their cell phone yesterday so everyone can see what happened, you know.
15: After leaving the protest, I went back to see Nick Estes at his office.
16: The murder of Renee Good and the history of Fort Snelling are actually inseparable. First of all, ICE is headquartered on the Fort Snelling area campus.
15: Do you know if that's because it's federal land?
16: Yeah, it's headquartered there because it's federal land.
15: And why is it federal land?
16: It's federal land because it was once a military reservation from the Zebulon Pike Treaty of 1805. And that was a treaty signed between some Dakota leaders and the United States government to create a military outpost.
15: It's not just the same place. The same thing is happening.
16: People are being hunted in their neighborhoods, in their schools. Places that were considered sanctuary sites, such as hospitals and churches, are no longer off limits. 150 years ago, they were hunting us down to kill us, and now they're hunting down immigrants to deport them.
0: So that's University of Minnesota Native American professor Nick Estes, one of the people you talk to in this series, Rebecca Nagel. Talk about why you feel it's so important. In listening to the episodes of this remarkable series, you're continually going back in time and showing the treatment of Native Americans is a precursor and should have been a warning to, should have been dealt with, so that what's happening today wouldn't be happening.
11: You know, Amy, it was a really interesting experience making this podcast, because when I first set out, I thought I was making a history podcast. You know, I interviewed historians like Nick Estes. I read books. I visited historic sites. Nick and I actually were at Fort Snelling the day that ICE shot and killed Renee Good. And it was just a coincidence. And so what would happen is I would be reporting on America's past, and then the same thing would happen in our present. And what I heard a lot during the ICE surge in Minneapolis was, this is un-American, this is un-American, this is unprecedented. And actually, you know, rounding people up, putting people in detention, even shooting anybody who gets in the way, these are things that our government has done before, not once, not twice, but many, many times. Our government has just done it to people that we don't talk about. It's just this part of our history that as a country we've never dealt with. And I think that most Americans see that what our government did to Native people was bad. You know, I think most Americans would agree. A lot of people agree that our government committed genocide. I think even people who wouldn't go that far would say that, you know, atrocities were committed. But I think the problem is that people don't see that as affecting their lives, right? It's a distant chapter. You know, it's really unfortunate that in the 1860s, the federal government had a concentration camp for Dakota people at Fort Snelling. But what does that have to do with our present moment, right? And the government that did those things, right, that rounded people up, that made concentration camps, that's still our government, right? We never went back and had that edit to say, okay, we have to make sure that that never happens again. Here are the things that we're going to change. And what we're seeing in this moment isn't new, isn't un-American, isn't unprecedented, but is these aspects of our government that we thought would stay at the margins, right, that would only affect certain people, getting pulled to the center. And so I kind of think of it as what our government did to Native people, almost like setting up fault lines in American government and American democracy. And what we're living through in our current moment is the earthquake.
9: And this relationship that you try to bring out, not only in terms of the ideals of democracy, but also the quest for empire and land in American history.
11: Yeah, and so one of the biggest myths, I would say the biggest myth about the founding of the United States, is that our founders built a democracy. Right? That's the story. Even on the left, that's the story that we want to tell. And that's only half true, because they also built an empire. So actually, the same summer that our founders are writing the Constitution, Congress meets in New York. So people actually leave the Constitutional Convention in Philadelphia to pass this law in New York called the Northwest Ordinance. And it establishes the first colonies of the United States, which are places like Ohio. We don't think of Ohio as having been a colony, but it was a colony. And those places weren't governed through democracy. There weren't elections, even for the white people living there. It was all through top-down appointed leadership. And so that's how the U.S. governed Native people when it wanted to take our lands. It's how it's governed places like Guam and Puerto Rico. And so there has always, since the founding, there has always been a part of our government that was not following the blueprint of democracy, that was following the blueprint of empire. And you know what it looks like? It looks like authoritarianism, right? Because when you're controlling people's lives, when they don't have any say, when they don't have accountability, when you're governing top down, I mean, that's what we call authoritarianism. And so this idea, the political moment that we're in right now, so many people are searching, where did this rise of authoritarianism come from? How is it happening in the United States? People are looking abroad, you know, so people are looking to Putin's Russia or Hungary or even Nazi Germany. And we only have to look into our own history. And actually, the reason that this is happening now is because we have let that part of our government fester. And we thought that it would always stay separate, right? We thought that it wouldn't infect American democracy, that we could be an empire and that we could be a democracy, you know, and that they would stay separate, that never the two shall meet. And that's just not how government works. And so, you know, from birthright citizenship to bombing boats in the Caribbean to going to war with Iran to, you know, detaining migrant families to deploying the National Guard to U.S. cities, all of these things that the Trump administration is doing, its power to do those things actually goes back to policies we first passed to dispossess indigenous people.
0: Rebecca Nagel, we're going to end with the trailer to your First America podcast series.
12: Are you guys big Chiefs fans?
17: Hell yeah. Yes.
15: This past year, I've been out traveling the country.
18: Chiefs on three. One, two, three.
15: To try to understand something about America.
12: I feel like that's going to happen a lot.
15: About where Native people fit in.
14: Do you know who Native Americans are?
19: Yes, they're the people, they're the first people to live here.
14: Do Native Americans still exist?
19: Maybe. I don't really think so.
15: And the history we've pushed aside.
20: Do you think most people who come to this spot, do you think that they come here to honor the atrocity that happened here?
16: No, they're doing winter sports.
15: Going all the way back to how the United States began.
21: We hold these truths to be self-evident, that all men are created equal.
16: The Declaration, which is full of these beautifully rendered sentences and paragraphs about Enlightenment ideals, does also have this darker history to it.
21: The merciless Indian savages, whose noble of warfare is an undistinguished destruction of...
16: If we don't understand the full context in which our nation was founded, we won't understand the full context in which our nation now finds itself.
15: So, it's been 250 years since 1776. How's this democracy of ours going?
12: Oh, okay, I need to merge.
22: My wife called me. Somebody got shot. Damn, the photos are really bad.
15: We've seen the military deployed to U.S. cities, invasions of foreign countries, billionaires out of control, and a president with unchecked power. I keep hearing people say, this isn't who we are as a country.
23: What is happening right now in America is fundamentally un-American.
24: This is just so un-American.
15: But what I've learned the past year is that U.S. history tells a different story.
25: 150 years ago, they were collecting bounties on us and hunting us down to kill us, and now they're hunting down immigrants to deport them.
12: Is that a new thing? This is what we've done. We're good at this.
15: As we see more and more signs of fascism, people keep looking to other countries to understand it. But it's right here in our own history.
12: I don't believe we would have ended up in the same spot if people had realized what the structure of the United States government is.
15: I want us to know how we got here, because otherwise, we will never find our way out.
0: Cherokee journalist Rebecca Nagel just launched a new documentary podcast series called First America, the true story of the founding of the United States. Coming up, as Democratic Socialists score big wins across the United States, we'll be joined by one of those winners, a New York City

0: Snake Coop by Marie Sue. This is Democracy Now!, democracynow.org. I'm Mimi Goodman with Juan Gonzalez. After a string of victories of Democratic socialists in primaries across the United States, centrist Democrats, as well as President Trump, are pushing back. The DSA, or Democratic Socialists of America, endorsed about 150 candidates this year, with 35 either winning primaries or advancing in races in Oregon, California, Georgia, Pennsylvania, New Jersey, Maine, Washington, D.C., and New York. In the Colorado primaries today, the DSA is backing 29-year-old Milat Quiros against incumbent Congress member, longtime Congress member Diana DeGette. And former DSA member, State Senator Julie Gonzalez, is looking to unseat Senator John Hickenlooper. Over the past decade, the DSA has grown from about 5,000 members to over 100,000 members in 200 chapters across the country. On Monday, President Trump called the Democratic Socialists the greatest threat to the nation.
1: It's not socialism, it's really communism. They use the word social democrat because it sounds so nice, but it's really communism you're talking about. I think it's the biggest threat to our nation there is, maybe since our founding. That includes World War I, World War II, September 11th. It includes the Pearl Harbor attack. I think this is the biggest threat to our nation.
0: Just 2 days after the DSA sweep in New York primaries last week, a group of centrist Democrats led by Long Island, New York Congress member Tom Suozzi signed a letter titled Promise to America, distancing themselves from the DSA. The letter states, quote, "We are capitalists, not socialists. We want safety, not lawlessness. We're mainstream, not extreme. We're proud, not ashamed of America," Suozzi wrote. Well, we'll be joined shortly by a proud Democratic socialist who won her primary for the New York State Senate last week. If she's elected in November, she'll be the first Palestinian-American and the first Muslim woman in the New York State legislature. This is Abir Kawas speaking to supporters after winning her primary with a 20-point lead against State Assembly member Stephen Raga last Tuesday.
2: If after October 7th, imagine if every single Democratic politician said, in order to end this cycle of violence, we need an end to occupation. Imagine if every single Democratic politician, whether they were a city councilor or they were a state legislator or a congressperson, said, we want to end occupation and not fund genocide. We could have saved thousands, hundreds of thousands of lives of Gazans and Palestinians. And that is why we say another world is possible. That is a world where Gaza is free to live. Working class communities in Queens, in New York, all over the United States, but all over the world have dignity in their lives. That is a world where student activists like Mahmoud Khalil, like Leka Cordia, could have spent the last year with their families instead of missing the birth of their child and languishing in prison for a year.

0: where my father, whose family was displaced from Palestine in the Nakba, who came to the United States and was incarcerated for 3 years and then deported, that would be a world where my father could be in this audience to witness his daughter make history.
1: That's Abir Kawas, Democratic nominee for the New York State Senate from Queens, joining us now in our New York studio. Welcome to Democracy Now!, Abir. Congratulations on your victory in the Democratic primary.
2: Thank you.
1: If you win in November, you'll be the first Palestinian-American to hold a seat in the New York State Senate.
2: Yes, I believe in the entire New York State.
1: If you can go through your platform, as President Trump not only calls DSA members like you the greatest threat the United States has ever known, two, on the same day, talking about the housing bill that he has yet to sign, calling it a yawn, and calling affordability a con job.
2: Mm-hmm. Well, firstly, I want to say it's incredible to be the first Palestinian and Muslim woman in the New York State Legislature. And that is for many reasons, but beyond representation, I believe that is really mostly because as a Palestinian, I come from a group of people who have been waiting for years and years and years for politicians to speak out against the human rights abuses, the genocide, the occupation of our people. And we are a group that has been erased, has been ignored, and has been denied our rights by people in office. And so to actually have the opportunity to be elected into office in this moment is so monumentous because it really gives a chance for us to not only go in and advocate for working class communities, for communities that are struggling, but also advocate for communities that are erased, like the Palestinian community. But it also gives us a chance to go in with strength and to say, this is what people want to see. Now, you mentioned, you know, the president and him talking about democratic socialists as if we are a threat. Really, what we are saying is that we want to make sure that people who are struggling are provided the best social services possible by our government, are provided the best transit, the best education, you know, the best healthcare possible, the most affordable healthcare possible by our government, our same government that is spending billions of dollars killing people abroad. So for me, that is not a threat to people. I think that is a really hopeful message that so many Americans and so many people are looking for. And that is why we were able to win in these landslide victories.
3: Abir, I wanted to ask you about some legislation that was introduced by Zohran Mamdani when he was an assembly member and State Senator Jabari Brisport, the Not On Our Dime Act. And what's been your role in that campaign?
2: Yes. So I worked with then Assembly Member Mamdani years ago to help write and introduce a bill called Not On Our Dime. Now, we had found out as Palestinian activists on the ground that millions of dollars were being raised in New York State to fund settler entities, to fund settlers going to Palestine to steal Palestinian land, to commit atrocities against Palestinians, to commit violence against Palestinians. And we said that is not okay for these organizations that are raising these monies to do that under the guise of charitable status. And that was something that we introduced to the New York State, both through socialists in office, then Assembly Member Zohran Mamdani and Senator Jabari Brisport. And one thing that is really fundamental about what we did was that when we introduced that bill, people thought that that would be the end of Zohran Mamdani's career. People had said that to him. People had said that this was, you know, one step too far. And what we saw was that in the mayoral election, that his being part of introducing the Not On Our Dime bill, him standing up for Palestinian human rights, him having a politics of conscience and consistency on this issue was something that really pierced through to voters' hearts and made them feel committed and feel like he could actually deliver on the affordability agenda that he promised because of how consistent he was in his politics.
3: And could you talk about the enormous change that has occurred among the voting public, especially in New York, but across much of the country on the issue of Palestine and the Israeli occupation? Has that surprised you?
2: Yes, of course. I mean, it has not surprised me because as an activist on the ground, I know that there have been millions of people, and you have all reported on millions of people for years now who have hit the streets, who have said, we want an end to the genocide in Gaza, that we want to end to the occupation in Palestine. This is what most people on the streets are saying. And truly, when we went to knock on doors, and this was for a local state election, where, you know, the main issues that our constituents are facing are dealing with affordable housing, are dealing with their inability to afford health care, right, who are looking for better education policy, all those things. They also were looking for candidates who were speaking out about Palestine. They were also looking for candidates who were anti-war. And when they found out that I was somebody who was part of introducing Not on Our Dime, that made people extremely enthusiastic to vote for our campaign in our district. And so I think that what we are seeing is a reflection of the frustration that so many New Yorkers, but so many Americans have felt about having a perspective, about going and watching the news every single day or looking at their phones and being so disgusted by the world that they are seeing and not seeing that be reflected by their politicians and not seeing their politicians act in urgency or reflect what they are thinking about and what they're looking for.
1: If you can talk about the debate, not between the Democrats and the Republicans right now, but within the Democratic Party. I mean, Chuck Schumer is the head of the Democratic Party in the Senate. He's the minority leader, and he also is a senator from New York. Have they endorsed you?
2: No, they have not endorsed me. And of course, you know, I just got through a primary campaign where you often have less endorsements than when you go into the general. But what I will say is that we ran a campaign against a progressive legislator. And what we are seeing right now is a redefinition of what people want to define as progressive politics, and that Palestine needs to be part of that fold. Having an anti-war platform needs to be part of that. If you are saying, I want to deliver affordability, if you're saying you're against ICE, then people will only see that as consistent in your politics if you're also saying that you're against a genocide in Palestine. So in many ways, we are transforming the Democratic Party and also the progressive voice in the Democratic Party to make sure that it includes speaking out about Palestine. And that is what we're seeing in this race, that the thing that differentiated us from another progressive was us being on the forefront of that.
1: What did your dad say when you won? Your deported dad.
2: Yes. My dad is so proud and happy, but of course, it was really difficult to win. I mentioned in my speech to be someone who is making history, but not to be able to have my dad in the room is really devastating for us. It was a sad moment because he couldn't be there with us. And until now, you know, he is celebrating and I can't celebrate with him. He's celebrating with his family. He's buying kanafa, you know, this like Palestinian sweet for all his family members. But this is the idea of family separation that I often talk about. And it's not just my family. It's been happening to so many families. It's continuing to happen, is that when somebody is separated from their family, they miss out on some of the most beautiful transformative moments of their lives, their birthdays, their graduations, right? Them getting their first job, graduating from college. And in this case, it meant a lot to win a position that I, in many ways, worked up to because I was always an organizer and advocate because of what happened, you know, to my father. But to not have him there to witness that was, you know, devastating for my entire family.
1: Avira Kawas, I want to thank you so much for being with us. DSA-backed Democratic nominee for the New York State Senate from Queens. If elected in November, she'll be the first Palestinian-American and Muslim woman in the New York State legislature. Coming up, we go to Venezuela. More than 1,700 people have died in devastating earthquakes, but the number is expected to soar. Over 100 Venezuelans died after being deported hours before the earthquakes to Caracas from the United States. Stay with us.

0: downhill strugglers singing when first unto this country. This is Democracy Now!, democracynow.org. I'm Mimi Goodman with Juan Gonzalez. As we turn now to Venezuela, where rescue efforts continue as tens of thousands of people remain missing, trapped under the rubble of flattened homes and buildings nearly a week after two back-to-back earthquakes devastated La Guaira and Caracas. Rescue teams are desperately searching for survivors, with Venezuelan health officials saying Monday over 1,700 people are confirmed dead, with the toll expected to soar. The UN has said they are procuring 10,000 body bags. This all comes as the Associated Press reports it's believed more than 100 Venezuelans who were deported from the United States to Caracas hours before the earthquakes have died. Very few survivors of that group describe being left in a hotel in La Guaira and having to crawl out of the rubble. For more, we go to Caracas, where we're joined by Beatriz Ochoa, the Norwegian Refugee Council's Latin America head of advocacy. Describe what's happening as you sit there today, Beatriz.
1: Thank you very much for having me and the Norwegian Refugee Council. What we are seeing is a lot of devastation, not only in Caracas, but also in other parts of the country, and particularly in the coastal town of La Guaira and surroundings. We are seeing also a lot of solidarity from the Venezuelan people. This is some of the things that have surprised me the most in a good way. People sharing sometimes very little what they have, but everybody wants to help. Everybody wants to support their neighbors, their friends, of course, their family members. But we're also seeing that, of course, this is going to be something that needs support for the long term. We're seeing people staying in parks as shelters, in schools also as temporary shelters. And this is, of course, a good step into the right direction, because people are safe. They are not sleeping in the streets. But this is only, or this can only be a temporary measure. We will need to transition to more medium and longer term solutions, so that people can have affordable housing and a more dignified place to sleep and to be able to rebuild their lives.
2: And Beatriz, I wanted to ask you, the U.S. sanctions against Venezuela are largely still in place. What has been the impact of these sanctions on the ability of the Venezuelan government to deliver assistance to their citizens?
1: This has something that has been in place for many years. And in the past, the sanctions have impacted the humanitarian operations in a way that there's a lot of due diligence from the banks, from the financial institutions. There's a lot of difficulties to process payments for our staff, for suppliers. So it's more difficult, more expensive, more bureaucratic to do procurement. Now, we welcome the general license that was issued a few days ago, that it's supposed to allow operations that are intended for humanitarian operations. This has only been in place for a few days. And I think what it's going to be most important is that financial institutions and banks are able to follow this license. Sometimes they are very afraid, and then become like averse to process any operation that has the tag Venezuela, because they have fines, huge amount of fines. So we welcome this waiver, so that banks and other financial institutions could feel more relief. This is a very positive step. I think it can be a little bit too soon to test it, but for sure it's a very positive development.
2: And I wanted to ask you as well about the Bolivarian Revolution always emphasized organizing at the neighborhood or grassroots levels, development of communes. Has this type of a grassroots organization demonstrated itself in terms of the rescue and operations that have occurred so far since the earthquakes?
1: Yeah, it's been a lot, the neighbors and the community that have organized themselves. And recently I was in a school where that is being used as a temporary shelter. And we were told that it was organized by communes and that they were trying to help the people that are already like in their neighborhoods and so on. And of course, this is a way to organize, maybe not the only way, but that's how the school was organizing themselves. I also visited parks, and they were organizing in a different way. It was more volunteers, neighbors, and the community themselves that was doing, for instance, like who's cleaning the toilets, who is making sure that meals are distributed in a more equitable way. So this is there are different ways that the community are organizing themselves. I can tell you that.
0: And can you talk about your call, the Norwegian Refugee Council's call, and so many others for more support from the international community? What would that look like?
1: Of course, thank you. The Norwegian Refugee Council is calling for the international community to keep supporting the Venezuelan people. Already before the crisis, there were 7 million people in need of humanitarian assistance, and the funding situation had fallen very short in the last few years. So this needs to stop. The support, it's been great. There's been already a few countries that have sent search and rescue teams that have already pledged certain amounts of money. This is very generous. We all very much welcome this. We need the money to provide life-saving assistance, as I said at the beginning, as safe or safer places to sleep with dignity, where people can have privacy, where people can take showers and have minimum standards of hygiene. But we also will need support for children. Schools are being used as temporary shelters. This is the case in many other crises. This is not just for this one. But children will need access to education, to temporary learning spaces where they can sense, where they can have a sense of normality, but also some psychosocial support, some basic tools that can make a difference between processing the traumatic experiences that they have gone through and being more resilient in the short, medium, and long term. Another message from the Norwegian Refugee Council is that the support from the international community needs to be sustained over time. So again, not only in the short term, but this will need a long run. I see it as a marathon, not as a sprint. So we will need support for the months and years to come.
0: Beatriz Ochoa, I want to thank you for being with us, Norwegian Refugee Council's Latin America Head of Advocacy, joining us from Caracas, Venezuela. Again, it's believed over 100 Venezuelans deported to Venezuela just hours before the earthquakes have perished. That does it for our show. We'll post a Spanish interview with Beatriz at democracynow.org. Also, we're hiring an education program manager and fundraising and outreach interns. Find out more at democracynow.org/jobs. I'm Amy Goodman with Juan Gonzalez for another edition of Democracy Now!

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0: Welcome. I'm an international adoptee and host of the Anna Ginger Show. And I believe that we all experience adoption in our lives. We actively choose the people, values, and experiences that create who we are and who we are yet to be. And this is why I invite you to listen to the guest and creative content that guide us to knowing that we each have a home in this world, cradled in the belief that we belong, that we are worthy, and that we are loved. So stay tuned, and you may discover your own adoption story. Now, every season has a beginning, every story has an arc, and every arc, if it is honest, bends towards something. And this is the finale of the Athens County Children's Services season of the Anna Ginger Show. And over the course of this season, we have sat with caseworkers and counselors, with poets and musicians, with interns who have become advocates and artists who have become witnesses. We have heard about the courage that it takes to show up for children, for families, for a community that sometimes feels the weight of more than it can carry. And now, in this final episode, we turn to somebody who has held the whole of it, not just a season, but this agency, this mission, this community for more than a decade. Nancy Schell is the board chair of Athens County Children's Services. As a volunteer appointed by the Athens County Commissioners, she and her fellow board members serve as stewards and trustees of the agency, setting policy, providing governance, and ensuring that the agency remains answerable, not to bureaucracy alone, but to the children and families at the heart of its mission. In her professional life, Nancy has served as a program director at Ohio University, where she has worked at the intersection of education, community, and human development. But it is her sustained commitment to the agency through levy campaigns and leadership transitions, through a pandemic and a building project, through year after year of asking, what does it mean for a county to truly protect its children that brings her here today? She has seen people come and go. She has watched budgets strain and programs flourish. She has sat in board meetings while the community grappled with opioids, poverty, and the particular heartbreak of children who need a safe place to land. And through it all, she kept showing up. That kind of sustained, quiet, unglamorous commitment, the kind that doesn't make headlines but makes everything possible, is something that this show was built to honor. And join me, as she has throughout the season, is our assistant producer, Lizzie, who spent last summer as an intern at Athens County Children's Services, and whose journey alongside this work has been one of the quiet gifts of the season. So thank you, Lizzie. Please help me welcome the woman who has held the watch over Athens County Children's Services for more than a decade, Nancy, and our very own Lizzie. So welcome to the show.
1: Welcome, Nancy. Thank you for having me as always, Anna. Very excited for our last season finale here.
0: It's hard to believe, isn't it?
1: It really is. I'm very excited to see how we can wrap it all up and tie it all together.
0: So, Nancy, you know, a lot of people are curious about what does a board chair do? They might have some general idea, but can you tell us a little bit about what is this volunteer position and what drew you to this work and has kept you coming back?
2: If I could start with what drew me to the work, that would be a good place to begin. I have lived in Athens since 1982. I originally came here to work at the medical school. I worked in pediatrics. I saw families coming in who were struggling in poverty. I saw mothers who were on public assistance that were struggling to try and find work and maintain care for their families. The culture of Appalachia was very different from where I grew up in Central Ohio. So I had an early curiosity about what these families went through. And then as my career progressed, I started working with students and developed a national service program called AmeriCorps, which we had here at the College of Osteopathic Medicine. And so we had a mission of working with families to do health education, health screenings, and access to healthcare, which even furthered my reach to working with families on a more intimate level than I had previously when I had worked in a physician's office. So I think the work has always been making sure that children had what they needed in our community that's quite impoverished in many ways. And when I was asked by Andrea Reich many years ago to be a part of the board, it was a great honor. And actually, I was a little intimidated at first because I had no idea what it was like to be on a board. And Children's Services is a very complicated agency with many funding streams, many avenues of service delivery. And it was a steep learning curve. So now that I've been at this a long time, I feel very privileged to still be valued as a member of the board and be able to mentor other people coming onto the board. So the role of the board chair basically is to lead the meetings, to bring board members along into the understanding of the agency. I'm fortunate to have known many people who have worked at the agency, both in my personal life and my professional life, and I have the utmost respect for them and the work they do. So my job is to be that link between the agency, the management, the board, and the community.
0: That's a big job, Nancy.
2: It's been quite a pleasure to be able to do that. And hopefully I'm still effective at that position. Sometimes people get complacent over time, but I still love the agency so much that I have the same kind of passion that I had when I first came on the board.
1: That's amazing. When I spent the summer with Children's Services, I spent a lot of time learning about the different components of how the agency works, but I never got too much close interaction with the board. So I'm wondering if you could talk a little bit more about what do you see that the staff doesn't see at the agency, and what kind of work do they do that you don't really see in your position?
2: That's a really interesting question, Lizzie. I think frontline staff are pretty focused on their role, whether you're in intake or adoption or assessment, or if you're in fiscal, you know, you are pretty narrowly focused on the day-to-day for your work. But when you're on the board, you're able to, because of the preparation we get for board meetings by Otis, our executive director, and Wendy and Shelley, our fiscal and program coordinators, assistant directors, we see the big picture. And so it's wonderful to be able to convey some of that information back to staff when we have an opportunity to talk to them, to the community, when we are advocating for the agency. And of course, we have really no idea what it's like to go out there and serve these families on a day-to-day basis. People come from all different backgrounds on the board, from retail to physicians to parents, all kinds of backgrounds. But the wonderful thing about the board is that we have over time instituted the opportunity for different agency staff, supervisors, and line staff to come to board meetings and give us detailed explanations about what their day-to-day life is like and what kind of impact they have on children and families. And then one of the things that we have done over time is I always ask Wendy Shields, our deputy director, for a great story at the end of her report, because a lot of the things we talk about are difficult and sad and complicated. And so Wendy or someone else who's representing her always comes up with a great story, whether it's a program we have called START, which is a peer mentoring program where parents who have been in the system, who have had a substance abuse disorder, have come out of it on the other side, and now they are mentoring other parents to try and be able to regain their children and their family lives. So it's great that we kind of are the intersectionality of what goes on in the community and the board and with people that are actually working at the agency. Does that answer your question, Lizzie?
1: Yes, yeah, totally. The big picture makes sense.
0: And what I love about that, as a person that has run a nonprofit organization who has worked with the board, the numbers and the financial reports and all those can sound like any other organization, but then connecting it to the why you're doing the work, to be able to oversee the financial stability of an organization, to make sure that policies and procedures are implemented properly, to manage the people and resources is important. But those stories of why does it matter that we step into those leadership positions is so important. And that's sort of like what we're doing through this season, is to make sure that we emphasize the why behind the work.
2: One of the things that the agency is really adept at is developing and adhering to a strategic plan. So from an organizational standpoint, every 2 to 4 years, depending on the cycle, the agency brings together frontline staff, management, community partners, board members, agency executive director, and we sit down and we look at all the problems and issues in our community with children and families, and we develop collaboratively a strategic plan that leads us for the next 3 years. So when I'm kind of a strategic plan nerd, and I really love that about the agency. It's a roadmap that the agency uses, and it's a coming together point. So everyone who works at the agency is aware of not only the mission of the agency, but that plan over time. So I think that's what brings a lot of cohesion and forward motion to the agency, is that detailed buying in from all sorts of staff to the mission and to the process.
0: So in that process, and you've been with the agency for a long time in that leadership position, what do you think that the through line is? What is the hope that you have that is intertwined into the strategic plan for children?
2: One of the things that's really special about Athens County, doing work in public health and community health my whole career, and having multiple partnerships with lots of nonprofits and local organizations, is that Athens County doesn't have a lot of resources, but what resources we have, we willingly share with one another. And we realize in this county that we are stronger together than we are individually. And I think as a community, as an organization, that is kind of the through line, because we are not siloed. We do not just run children's services. We have collaborative partnerships with all sorts of community agencies, integrated services, Hopewell, the school systems, community volunteers, interns, all sorts of people from every walk of life has a vested interest and is welcome into the organization. So I think that is the through line that's made the agency a forerunner in the state for many, many years for best practice programs, for innovative new planning, grants, for implementation of those things, and showing great success.
0: Well, speaking of great success, we have our first collaborative partnership in this season with the partnership between Bruce Dalzell and Wendy McVicker. So we put together the first time Wendy and Bruce put together a piece that they were together for this season. So we're going to listen to it, what they came up with, and then come back and talk about it.

0: Yay. I love that song so much. I think they did such a good job on it. Nancy, I would love to hear your initial reaction to the song. And then I'd also love to know, since you're the last episode, what do you think about having the agency featured on the show this season and having your caseworkers and staff tell their stories?
1: Art is the soul of any story. You know, we all can connect through art. It breaks down barriers between our religious, political, family differences. We all can relate to the stories of families, no matter what the family looks like, because that song has many meanings, and depending on the family, it could have a whole different significance, but there's still a soul in there. And I believe that it touches our shared humanity. I guess that's the bottom line right there, is it touches our bottom line of our soul. What was the other part, Lizzie, that you wanted to me to speak to?
0: What's your reaction to your staff at the agency telling their stories on this
1: Oh,
0: podcast?
1: yes. Almost everyone who's been on the show, I have had interface with in multiple different settings. One of the people you interviewed actually went to high school with my daughter. Another one was a former AmeriCorps member at our Comm Corps program. It's so lovely to see the trajectory of people's lives in our community, people who came here to go to school or people who are raised here, who have a calling to do the hard work of working with children and families with ever increasingly limited resources. So the dedication and perseverance that these people have, and their willingness to go out there every day when there are not a lot of victories, you know, the victories are hard fought and hard won. So I am always very proud of the staff at the agency, but to have a personal connection with many of the people, most all of the people that have been on the show, makes it much more rich for me, because that's why we're here, is to work together.
0: Amazing. And did you hear their stories come out in the song as well?
1: Yes, absolutely.
2: Well, and I think the partnership between an executive director, the leader, and the president of the board becomes a very close one. So, what is the relationship between Otis to be able to help lead this agency to be able to fulfill its vision and mission?
1: I would say there's a lot of mutual respect and admiration, but from a work perspective, there is a lot of transparency. We talk about things when we meet that no one else is privy to, because when you're the executive director, if you have a huge problem, you can't always share it downward. So this, I always say, this is the most challenging unpaid job I've ever had, because I sometimes am a sounding board for Otis and vice versa. You know, I've lived in this community and worked here for a really long time, so has Otis, but I have a different perspective, and we will sit and share our concerns and, you know, hopefully have some creative solving of problems as a result of that.
2: And has Otis ever broken out into song? Because he did sing during his episode. Did that happen during any of those brainstorming sessions?
1: Oh, yeah. Oh, yeah. Otis is multi-talented. I always call him a Renaissance man. He is one of the best and finest humans I have ever known. He's always striving to be a better person. He has his own story, as you know, with his own children. And he tries to show his humility and humbleness at all times. So I really have a tremendous amount of respect for all of the work that he does. And Wendy has a very difficult job as well. They all do. But, you know, I am just overwhelmed with gratitude for their level of commitment.
0: That's awesome. I want to go back to something you mentioned earlier about how at the end of meetings, you would ask Wendy or someone to share a positive story or a win, a success story. Is there anything else that you or the board do to kind of balance your emotional well-being and just the emotional realities of doing the work that you do?
1: Unfortunately, we don't get together outside of board meetings very often, but we occasionally will have a team building evening together, or every year we try to do a board retreat, and that's an opportunity for us to talk about how the work impacts us, what we bring to the table with our own life experience. So I wish we had more time to spend together, but everybody that's on a board seems to have a very busy life. So I make a great deal of effort, and I think everyone else does, to stay in touch with one another. You know, we keep each other posted. We know about each other's families. So you don't be a part of a children's services board without having a deep connection to your own family struggles and other people's struggles. So,
0: yeah, that was something that I really noticed across the board at the agency, was that people across departments were ready to show up and support each other. And everyone had a bad day here and there, and everyone was very supportive, even just with me being new. So,
1: and I think by us, I don't want to jump ahead, but we are building a new building. And before, we were on individual buildings that were designed as group homes. And when the new building gets completed, everybody has an opportunity to be in a shared space, to be able to collaborate with work, and to be able to support each other in ways that they haven't been able to before, because they were literally siloed from one another.
2: Well, Lizzie mentioned, she brought back at the end of the board meetings, that there was a story that was shared. What's one of the stories that was shared that has stayed with you?
1: Actually, it was a recent story. One of the programs that the agency has put forth is working with families who have lost permanent custody of their children to try and have a better understanding of how they can serve these families to keep that from happening. And on one of these committees, there is actually a mother who lost custody of one of her children, and she has come back and been part of this organizational process and is able to articulate how the agency supported her, what they could have done better. And now she is working to help other families and staff wrap around services to families so they have good outcomes. And I thought that was pretty amazing, that somebody who the agency had removed their child and the courts had permanently removed the child was willing to come back into the fold and provide feedback. I think that's a huge win as a parent, to be able to do that. And the agency was opening their arms to this person so they could share their stories.
2: Well, it's powerful. And Wendy's poem and the song Bruce made from it are about witnessing, which you just witnessed something with that powerful story. And in the lyrics, I see you, I believe in you, I will carry what you cannot. So in your role, what carries you, that story certainly does, but what sustains someone who's doing the sustaining?
1: Well, I'm really fortunate. I have a wonderful community around me. I'm friends with people who have retired from the agency who still are very concerned about the work there. They know what it's like to do the day-to-day. So we get together periodically and support one another. And this isn't really a direct answer to your question, but one of the things that sustains me is hearing the stories of kids that are being adopted. So one of the agency's roles is to approve adoption subsidies. And adoption subsidies are federal, state, and local dollars that go to a family as they are adopting a child and to maintain that child's well-being. And some of these children's stories, as you can imagine, are very challenging and difficult. And for people, families, individuals to be willing to adopt some of these children who have been through more trauma than I could ever imagine, I believe they are the true angels on earth. So every month that we have adoption stories, honestly, it makes me weep. And when you think about the amount of effort that goes into working with families, finding adoptive placements, maintaining a healthy life for those children once they've been adopted, you know, that's court involvement. It's so multifaceted. When these adoptions happen, it's the pinnacle and the culmination of all of the hard work of the agency. So
0: Amazing. Well, a very heartfelt thanks to you, Nancy, for more than a decade of quiet, faithful stewardship of Athens County's Children's Services, and for trusting us with the story of what it means to govern with love. To a deep, full season of gratitude to every guest who opened a door for us this year, to Otis Crochran for leading with both strategy and soul, to Matt Starkey for saying yes and making this season possible, to Laura Schaefer and Lisa Zeitz for showing us what care looks like from the inside, to Stephanie Russell for the word sturdiness and all it carries, to Dan Fuchs and Riley James for the courage of letting go, to Becca Lockman for poetry that made us feel the weight of tenderness, and to Wendy McVicker and Bruce Dalzell for their extraordinary first collaboration, for finding the music inside the poem, and for giving us a song that will outlast this season and travel with everyone who heard it. And a very special thank you to me and for Anna for having me come on this season. It's been a blast to connect my internship to getting to interview and be involved with a podcast. It's been such a pleasure. Thank you to Colin Cameron with WOUB for engineering and editing today's program. Our subject matter expert is Dr. Melissa Rizzo. Our creative and editing team includes Maddie, Linnea, Ryan, and me. Our music producer is
2: Nick Krizernis, who's been writing genre-twisting songs for over 30 years, including this show's theme song, Way to Me. And I am your host, Anna Jinja. This season, we sat with the people who protect children and strengthen families in one of the most beautiful and challenged corners of America. We heard what it costs to care and what it gives. We heard poetry becomes song and song becomes witness. And we were reminded again and again that belonging is not just something that happens to us. It is something that we build together, showing up one at a time. The Athens County Children's Services season of the Anna Jinja Show has come to a conclusion for now, but the work of Athens County Children's Services, of the caseworkers and counselors and foster parents and board members who carry it every day, that work continues. And so does your role in it. The key to unlocking all things good in this world is love. Here you are loved and you are home. Always a friend and fan. This is Anna Jinja, wishing you days filled with love, laughter, and peace.

out of the way place. And they smiled at each other as he walked through the door. And they danced with their smiles on their faces. And they danced with a smile on their face.

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0: 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I'm Janine Jackson. This week on Counterspin, do you disagree with anything that the Trump administration is doing? Are there other people that share your view? Do you think you should get together and use your voices to say something? Well, that might make you a terrorist. Do you think I'm joking? Do you want to test it? We'll talk about the criminalizing of dissent with Seth Stern, Director of Advocacy at the Freedom of the Press Foundation. That's coming up this week on Counterspin, and we're going to get straight to it. 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The official government press release is headlined, "Leader of Antifa Cell Members in North Texas Sentenced to 100 Years in Prison for Terrorist Attack on ICE Facility." That statement from the Office of Public Affairs states that, quote, eight North Texas Antifa cell operatives were sentenced for their roles in rioting, using weapons and explosives, providing material support to terrorists, obstruction, and the attempted murder of an Alvarado police officer at the Prairieland Detention Center on July 4th, 2025, close quote. If you aren't questioning the Trump White House version of reality, in which vandals snuck into the reflecting pool with very sharp knives and razors because they hate freedom, you probably don't care about the Prairieland case. But for all of the rest of us, this is a nightmare. Historically, legally, morally, what is happening here? And how do people who think a country with aspirations for democracy, with the understanding that that critically involves protest and multiple voices, how do we respond to what has just happened in the case of activists who participated in a protest at Prairieland ICE Detention Center or didn't and are now facing lives in prison? There was never a time to not pay attention, to not understand that an official enemy campaign was always going to come for anyone designated undesirable, laws, practices, long-held understandings be damned. But if ever there were a time of comfortable ignorance, it's over. Here to help us see what's happening in this case and how to move forward is Seth Stern. He's the Chief of Advocacy at the Freedom of the Press Foundation, and he joins us now by phone. Welcome to Counterspin, Seth Stern.
1: Good to be here.
0: Well, we can start with material facts about Prairieland. A group of people gathered outside an ICE detention center to protest the policy, the actions of masked agents sweeping black and brown people off the street and into camps and then out of the country without due process, and to show audible support for those inside. And a man did shoot and wound a police officer. But we know this case is not ultimately about a noise protest or even the wounding of a police officer, because if it were that, the sentences would look different, and we wouldn't be hearing things like assault on democracy or conspiracy to conceal documents. Can you just set us up a little with why you are so concerned about this? Because injustice is old, but this feels new.
1: It really does. What we're seeing here is an attempt to criticize not only an ideology, but a very loosely defined ideology. The administration's theory is that because they attended the same protest as the shooter, and because they read some of the same literature as the shooter, might have shared political views with the shooter, you can, from those facts alone, infer a conspiracy, infer an organized, as the administration would call it, terrorist attack.

0: own beds that night. At most, they might have contemplated the possibility of getting picked up for trespassing or a noise disturbance or the typical minor misdemeanors that people risk when they engage in protest activity. But there was no reason anyone would contemplate that they might be held criminally liable, their lives ruined, sentenced to decades behind bars for merely attending a protest where someone else shot somebody. The prosecutors and judge made very clear that their purpose was to send a message to people sharing a similar ideology. The prosecutor said, this is not any normal ideology. This is an ideology that endorses political violence, presumably referring to anarchism or whatever shared belief system these people supposedly had. But, you know, almost everyone in some circumstance or another would endorse some form of political violence. Like, I'm the grandson of Holocaust survivors. I don't really take issue with violence against Nazis. Does that mean that if I go to an anti-Nazi protest and I have some anti-Nazi books, let's say, on my bookshelf, that if someone else at the protest who I've never met commits an act of violence against a Nazi, that I'm then implicated in a conspiracy and go to prison for decades based on what that person does? It sounds absurd, but it's no more absurd than what happened at Prairieland. And yeah, I shouldn't neglect to mention one of the individuals who was convicted and sentenced to 30 years wasn't even at the protest. He's somebody who allegedly transported a box of pamphlets because his wife was at the protest, and he believed, according to prosecutors, that the box of pamphlets might implicate his wife, might be used against her. So he was concealing evidence. Evidence of what? This wasn't a how-to manual. Yeah, obviously, if his wife had been the one to shoot the police officer, which she wasn't, nobody alleges she was, and he had a how-to manual on, you know, where to get a gun, how to get into this protest, and how to shoot a cop, that would be a whole different case. We wouldn't be having this conversation. But that's not what was in the box. They were zines. They said nothing about this protest, about the Prairieland detention facility, about shooting this police officer. They were written years ago. They're political theory that's available at bookstores nationwide. So when they say that he concealed evidence by moving these zines, evidence of what? It's evidence of an ideology. It's evidence of somebody's reading habits. There should be no universe where that can be considered concealment of evidence because it's not probative of anything. You can't introduce somebody's reading habits or their library, their bookshelf, as evidence of a specific crime in court. And if you can, we've got a big problem because people have hundreds of books. Books can be interpreted any which way. I have plenty of books on my bookshelf that I'm sure someone could characterize as endorsing some form of violence or another. That doesn't mean I agree with the books. I might. It depends. But that's really a preposterous way to conduct criminal proceedings, is to thought police people to this degree.
1: And yet here we are, because I think for a lot of folks, it sounds just as weird as you've just laid out. First of all, it sounds like these rulings are not saying you can't protest. They're saying you can protest, just not against the administration, just not with these particular ideas. We all saw January 6th, but if you don't like it, then it's going to be labeled terrorism. And I guess I want to pull you out on that, because we can say what folks did was not illegal. But if you keep changing the law to make things illegal, you know, then the ground is shifting under our feet. And so what's happening there from a legal perspective? Are we just creating new categories? And now you can say, you know, yesterday you weren't violating the law, but today you are. And so now you go under the jail?
0: Well, theoretically, you can't do that because we've got a constitution that trumps any executive order or even statute. In this case, we're talking about NSPF 7 and the Trump administration's new counterterrorism memorandum, which don't change the law. They're simply an expression

0: of prosecutorial priorities, and they instruct prosecutors to go after Antifa, to go after far-left groups, people who they view as anti-American, whatever that means, people with extreme gender ideologies. No idea what that one means. I mean, I've never heard of any sort of trans supremacy movement that wants to lock up cisgender people. So presumably they're just talking about people who believe that trans people should have rights, and now they're on the same plane as terrorists, as ISIS, according to this administration. It's all pretty absurd. But at the end of the day, we have a constitution that prohibits people from being locked up for what they think, write, or read, as long as they are not inciting imminent violence. So hopefully the appellate courts will reverse these convictions, but the law is only as good as the people who enforce it. So if the judiciary isn't up to the task, if the judiciary is compromised and lawmakers are unwilling to step in, and of course, at the end of the day, the president has pardon and clemency power, but we know who's president, so that's not something you can rely on, then yeah, the law is not as good as the paper it's written on. So that's the situation we're in. And if the appellate courts don't correct this egregious error that the trial courts have committed, we'll be in a really scary place. You know, remember in Georgia, they tried something very similar with the Stop Cop City protesters. Very similar situation. They indicted 61 people who were part of the Stop Cop City movement because a few of those individuals had allegedly committed criminal acts, arson, vandalizing police cars, whatnot. There was no indication that all 61 of those people had anything to do with those isolated criminal acts, but they were looped into a RICO conspiracy solely because they, again, read the same zines, shared the same ideologies, were part of the same movement, had the same alleged belief system. That case fell apart, as it should have, after putting all 60 of those people through a whole lot of headache and expense, but still, it ultimately fell apart. And it was easy to dismiss at the time as though this is just some local prosecutor who had an awful idea and made a fool of themselves. Now it's the federal government doing it. And you mentioned January 6th. The sentences here were far more severe than any sentences against anyone involved in January 6th. That issue was raised with the judge, who said, well, this case was charged differently. This case was charged as terrorism. So essentially, incentivizing prosecutors going forward, if they want to get headline-grabbing sentences and make themselves look effective, to overcharge, to continue charging defendants as terrorism despite the lack of any evidence of them being terrorists, being affiliated with a terrorist group, or having any terrorist intentions. So we should expect to see more of this. Hopefully other trial judges will do their jobs and not leave it up to the appellate courts to clean up the mess.
1: Well, I think language is playing a role here. I mean, I have said repeatedly that when news media took war on terror out of quotes, we lost something. You know, a brain wrinkle got smoothed. So now we can just say terrorism. You know, I don't know actually what it is, but I know it's the very worst thing in the world, you know, and I don't need to ask any further questions. And we're now at that situation with Antifa. Like, what the actual heck? Like, you know, now Antifa is being legally identified as an organized thing? You know, what is meaningful? What changes when you allow folks to say, hey, we made up a name for everybody who thinks a certain way, and now you're a group and you're conspiring terrorism?
0: Well, I certainly agree. Even before the Trump administration, the idea of terrorism had kind of lost its meaning.
1: Right.
0: But I think one assumption that everybody for the most part had was that to be labeled a terrorist, you have to have engaged in or collaborated with others who engaged in violence,
1: right,
0: and that you had to have some foreknowledge of that violence. And to get to a point where people are being convicted of terrorism for merely going to a protest, where the prosecution didn't even bother trying to prove that they had any intention to commit an act of violence, that they had any foreknowledge that one of them might pick up a gun and shoot at a cop, is really quite alarming, because terrorism becomes less of an action and more of an ideology that people like Donald Trump can define as synonymous with dissent. Anyone whose beliefs are inconvenient to him or that interferes with his agenda becomes a terrorist. Anti-Trump and anti-American become interchangeable in the views of the administration and judges, apparently, who are sympathetic to them. So it's quite scary to have this kind of power to abuse the word terrorism, particularly in a domestic context. In the international context, we've long had the problem of prosecutors and judges and politicians characterizing things as national security threats with no basis to do so, going back to the Pentagon Papers, where the truth about the Vietnam War was almost censored because the administration at the time called it a national security threat for the American people to know the truth. Fortunately, the judiciary back then rejected that. Reporters are threatened with prosecution under, for example, the Espionage Act, because their reporting supposedly poses a national security threat when, in fact, it merely is inconvenient to those in power. We see that, for example, in the case involving Hannah Nathanson, the Washington Post reporter whose home newsroom was raided. That's long been an issue in the context of national security in matters of war, international issues. But now you've got any local dissident, any activist, any person in any of the 50 states who opposes the president's agenda being treated the same way, being treated as a national security threat. The line between First Amendment protected dissent and terrorism is just entirely blurred by this administration. And again, the judges have the power to set it straight. Whether they will or not is to be determined.
1: Well, I will say I spoke with Mara Verheiden-Hilliard in 2017 about arrests after the first Trump inauguration, where police were saying if you were somewhere near an act of property damage, I think it was a car being set on fire, if you were near it, it's the same as you committing it. If you were wearing black, well, forget about it. You are obviously part of it. At the time, a Washington Post poll was saying that one out of every three D.C. residents were saying they'd taken part in a protest against Trump since his first inauguration. And that was half of the district's white residents, half of people making more than $100,000 a year, and a fifth of respondents over the age of 65. So what I want to say, and what I think you're wanting to say also, is you're not safe from this. Like, the idea that you're not going to do anything wrong is not going to protect you in this case. We're seeing the straight up criminalizing of resistance per se. And so I guess I'd ask you, what can we do? What can we be doing in the face of this?
0: That is important to remember, because it is easy for people to look at this and say, well, I am not an anarchist. I don't read these zines. I don't go to these kinds of protests. My protests are organized or permitted. Mm-hmm. I'm not at risk. But, you know, I mentioned Sanchez, who was convicted solely for transporting a box of zines. Think about the Don Lemon and Georgia Fort cases. They were arrested, of course, while covering a protest at a church in Minneapolis against immigration enforcement there. I don't think anyone would characterize Don Lemon as a far-left anarchist type. You can like him or not like him, but that's not something that he is. But the Trump administration sought a warrant that would have allowed it to gather from YouTube a list of subscribers to both Lemon and Fort's YouTube channels. Now, that warrant was fortunately rejected by a judge, but think about it. What possible evidence could a subscriber to Lemon and Fort's YouTube channels have that would assist the Trump administration in prosecuting its frivolous case against those journalists? All they saw was what was publicly broadcast. The prosecution already has that. This is clearly an attempt by the Trump administration to gather information about who is in possession, who is accessing news that it does not like. So just as Daniel Sanchez, Des Sanchez, was prosecuted for his box of zines, those who watch Don Lemon and Georgia Fort's show may have faced danger or risk down the road. Why else would prosecutors want their information? It has nothing to do with their case. So it's certainly a mistake to believe that this is a problem that is limited to, quote unquote, Antifa or people on the political fringes. Stephen Miller has said the entire Democratic Party is a terrorist organization. Donald Trump has called the press enemies of the people, has called his critics the enemy within. He is not only talking about anarchists when he says that. As far as what we can do, I would encourage people to make their voices heard. Of course, we're not in a position where Congress is likely to act, and we don't have control directly over what any judge does, but we have platforms. We have local newspapers. We have social media. We have the ability to write letters to the editor, op-eds, posts, videos, create noise, create a chorus of dissent. We've seen repeatedly, for example, with ICE in Minneapolis, that when there's enough resistance, the administration will back down or shift its priorities. People do have the power to do that. You know, this isn't a situation where there is some corporation that can be boycotted, where there is a direct lever to pull to stop the administration from criminalizing dissent. But if there is enough uproar, and if we make that uproar to some extent bipartisan, there can be sufficient pressure to, if not stop them, cause them to be a bit more cautious and to dial it down. We need to continue making noise about this, continue talking about it on radio shows, continue talking about it on social media and in on newspaper pages. And we need to communicate clearly to people with different political ideologies that, hey, one day the shoe is going to be on the other foot. And once you give the government, once you give prosecutors the power to criminalize dissent in these ways, it's a matter of time before the political tides turn and that same power is used against you. Whereas earlier in the Trump administration, I think there was this feeling of exuberance on the right, the feeling that this party is never going to end. We're going to be in power forever. We're not really worried about these sorts of hypotheticals where it comes back to bite us one day. Now, I think there might be a little bit of recognition that this MAGA thing is not going to last forever, that the political tides might be turning. And people are a bit more concerned about how the abuses that they're enabling, the powers that they're granting the president, could one day be used against them. So I think it's time to sort of lean into that and send that message.
1: Absolutely. Let me just ask you, in case you have any final thoughts about what journalists or reporters, you know, it's mixed. Independent reporters are bringing us the story. Elite reporters are doing something slightly different. Any thoughts about journalism and the role it plays right now?
0: Yeah, well, it's it's an old story where, yeah, independent journalists who are not necessarily abiding by this myth that good journalism has to be in this passive, neutral voice that is so objective it doesn't acknowledge reality are calling it like it is, whereas some corporate outlets, although they have covered the convictions, they're covering these convictions the way that they covered say, the Iraq war. You know, it's, well, one side says that these people were terrorists, and the defense attorney says that they weren't. The prosecutor says they are. Here's a quote from both sides. Done. It's good they're covering it, but in a way they're sort of stainwashing it by reporting it that way, by not giving any sense of how unusual this is, how unprecedented, and how absurd. And I'm not saying that they should editorialize if that is not the style of journalism they do. There's room for all different styles of journalism, but you don't lose neutrality by providing some historical context. So if you're not going to come out and say in your own voice that this is alarming and preposterous, you can provide historical context. You can talk about how dissent has been treated in the past, how unusual these charges are. Compare it to, as I saw one, as you said, independent outlet do, compare it to the Haymarket cases, you know, compare it to past abuses, McCarthyism, so on. Give readers that context. Don't just get a quote from both sides and call it a day. This is a bigger story than that.
1: All right. Well, we have lots more to talk about, but we'll end it now for now. We've been speaking with Seth Stern from the Freedom of the Press Foundation. Thank you so much, Seth Stern, for joining us this week on Counterspin.
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1: 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The show is engineered by Alex Noyes. I'm Janine Jackson. 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

0: giving me advice that I seldom ever took, but your hand never shook.
1: That's love.
0: Both knowing you were right, never shook a lever right, just gave me that look.
1: That's love.
0: When I had to learn the hard way and you would let me fall, but never did it out of spite.
1: That's love.
0: You told me never burn a

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0: 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This is the Burlington Plan, the official City of Burlington podcast about Plan B TV 2050. 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I'm your host, Philip Peterson, Senior Transportation Engineer and Planner with the City of Burlington. Plan B TV 2050 is the city's comprehensive plan. It sets the direction for how Burlington grows, how we invest in housing and transportation, how we support a strong local economy and public parks, how we keep people safe, and how we prepare for a changing climate. Each episode of the Burlington Plan takes a closer look at one part of the plan, explains how decisions are made, and highlights how residents can be involved in shaping Burlington's future. Thanks for listening. Let's get into today's episode. Welcome to the Burlington Plan. When we talk about the future of our city, we often look at the big abstract visions, but the reality of how our city moves happens at the pavement level. How we manage our curb space, how we operate our garages, and how we time our signals dictates the daily flow of Burlington. As we map out Plan BTV 2050, translating broad mobility goals into functional street-level operations falls squarely on our parking and traffic division. Joining me today to discuss the operational logistics of keeping Burlington's parking systems and traffic flows running smoothly is Jackie Asperti, our Division Director for Parking and Traffic. Jackie, welcome to the show.
1: Thank you.
0: You bet. You guys do a lot over there.
1: We do a lot. We got a lot going on.
0: The thing that I interviewed Lee Perry this morning, which will be a future episode or a past episode. I don't know how it's going to shake out here because you're both being recorded on the same day. He mentioned one thing that I think is super true. Public works for the city of Burlington, and I'm sure it's this way in other communities, we're kind of the catch-all.
1: Yep.
0: And traffic, parking and traffic, much like the streets team, you know, when a call comes in and they're like, what do we do with this? They're either like, send it to streets or send it to parking and traffic.
1: Yep. Well, it's also, you know, nobody comes into town to park, but you need parking.
0: No, but you need to.
1: Yep.
0: It is an interesting thing. We went through this activity at our open house where we put different street segments in front of residents and we gave them all these different elements of things that they can put on the street. And everybody put in bike lanes and transit stops and all this multimodal stuff, which is great. But I thought to myself, how many of those same people did that exercise had to park when they got here?
1: Yeah.
0: Nobody put in parking. Well, that's not totally true. A lot of people did put in parking, but in a weird way.
1: Okay. Interesting.
0: It is interesting. It's the duality maybe triality, because it's like there's what people say, there's what people think, and then there's what people do.
1: Right. It's hard to bike downtown when it's negative 20 degrees outside.
0: So how does your division balance the immediate daily requests from residents regarding parking availability or meter issues with the broader long-term operational goals of the city?
1: We're doing a lot of long-term things right now while also kind of
0: the day-to-day.
1: Yes. So
0: things break.
1: I'm going to give you an example. So our College Street parking garage is really old, and we are about to spend $200,000 on that parking garage alone.
0: Just a little drop in the bucket.
1: Yeah, just to prolong its life for as long as we can. But in reality, that infrastructure needs to come down. We need an entire new garage there, and that's a $50 million endeavor.
0: It's a big ticket,
1: and we don't have the money. We're still trying to pay back loans from COVID.
0: Yeah, right.
1: So, you know, we're trying to do our best. Of same thing with the elevators. What can we fix right now for a chunk of money,
0: sure,
1: while also planning for the bigger picture?
0: Yeah, it's a tough one. It's one of those things where this is more information than probably our audience wants to hear, but Laura Wheelock, who's a city engineer, and I have spoken about it, and she's like, I think we need to do a scoping study on downtown parking garage situation.
1: Yeah.
0: So like a UPWP grant application with the CCRPC. Yep. Everyone out there is like, what are all those things mean?
1: So many acronyms.
0: Yeah, CCRPC indeed. Is the Chittenden County Regional Planning Commission, and UPWP is Unified Plan Work Program. So basically, we apply for different dollars from the CCRPC to do planning. Yeah. And design stuff. No implementation, but that's the kind of thing that moves the needle that allows you to do things like apply for grants, which I don't know if that's a thing with parking garages.
1: I don't know, but I would love for that to be a thing.
0: Yeah, it would be nice.
1: That would be great.
0: So let's switch gears just a little bit from parking realities, which I would say there's parking available downtown.
1: Always.
0: People complain, right?
1: Go to the downtown garage. If you walk from the downtown garage to Church Street, it's 4 minutes.
0: Sure.
1: Let's say if you walk really slow, maybe 5. But people don't know. There's a pathway. It's very well lit. It's an easy place to park.
0: Honestly, I always just find a place to park on the street.
1: Either way, the garage is cheaper. 2 hours free in the downtown garage.
0: Well, to be fair, I'm doing city business. So, like, I was downtown at City Hall, and I don't have to pay for parking when I'm doing city business.
1: True.
0: I have to pay for parking when I'm not doing city business. Yeah. My wife makes sure we do that.
1: That's good.
0: Yeah. She gets the app out. She's like, we got to use Park Mobile. We got to pay for parking.
1: But the downtown garage is 2 hours free. And I think some people don't realize that it is still 2 hours free.
0: Yeah. And it's not that far from there's always parking.
1: Always parking.
0: Even the busiest times of year, I can find parking.
1: You can always find something. That garage is never full. 4th of July, maybe, or 3rd of July.
0: Yeah.
1: But that's it.
0: But honestly, on-street parking, I think it's just one of those things that, people like to complain about. Like, complain about the weather and kids nowadays. Yeah. There's no parking in Burlington. Like, that's so not true. And I do correct folks when I hear that. Because I'm like, that's incorrect.
1: There's always somewhere to park.
0: That's a falsehood.
1: Yeah.
0: So let's switch gears out of parking just a little bit into just kind of signal technology. Let's talk about kind of the mechanisms of our intersections. We do a lot of work together on that kind of thing. We have a Main Street signal upgrade project coming up, which is going to be great.
1: Yeah.
0: So your division manages the technology that controls kind of the flow of pedestrians and vehicles and bikes and, make sure that, freight can get where it needs to go. What specific tools and signal operations is your team utilizing to improve kind of the safety and efficiency of our busiest intersections?
1: Yeah, so
0: it's a doozy. I just throw that little hot potato at you.
1: Hopefully people have noticed that there's a brand new intersection at College and Willard intersection, including Pedheads.
0: Yes,
1: which are really awesome. So in that intersection, we spent almost $21,000 on a technology called MyoVision. So it's a camera that detects vehicles, people, and bikes.
0: That's
1: and I think
0: great.
1: Even like, it can detect near-miss accidents, and the technology is crazy.
0: It's getting there.
1: It's getting there.
0: It's getting there. Yeah. It's not quite there. The robots haven't quite taken over yet, but...
1: No.
0: Yeah, we're not quite ready for what it can do.
1: Yeah, and it can't see, like, I don't know, it probably couldn't detect, like, what if a person is tall person or a short person. Or like if a car is blue or yellow, but it can see that it's a car, or it can see that it's a truck or a bike. Mm-hmm. So the technology is good enough. We don't have it in many intersections, but College and Willard is great. We're going to be putting it at North and Institute shortly, Colchester and East, and then all of Main Street, which is going to be awesome. So the way that this technology works is, let's say 4th of July or 3rd of July when there's fireworks and we have lines and lines of cars going
0: up
1: north,
0: Main Street.
1: Right.
0: Trying
1: afterwards.
0: To get from campus, trying to leave town.
1: So that will detect that huge line of cars and more vehicles will be able to travel in that direction. The other way will be shorter because no one's going to be traveling that way.
0: So it can feed and make the intersection more efficient.
1: Yeah. Yeah, I'm excited to see how it works. It's already working really well, but we haven't had a big, huge event in the past 2 weeks since we installed it.
0: Right.
1: So it'll be cool to see on the 3rd of July.
0: Yeah, I won't be here for it.
1: Okay, well, I won't be here at 10 o'clock, so
0: No way, man. No. Yeah, on the 3rd of July, I mean, I love the fireworks and all, and it's a lot of fun.
1: Yeah.
0: I'd be somewhere else, probably. Yeah. Burlington gets wild on the 3rd of July, which is great. So that's great. So winter in Burlington kind of changes everything, right? From a parking management and enforcement perspective, how do winter parking bans and vehicle displacement impact your division's, like, operations?
1: So we do, my team is responsible for towing vehicles that are parked in the street during parking bans. So we're kind of we're the enemy of the parking ban.
0: Villains.
1: Yeah,
0: villains,
1: we're the villains.
0: I just want to point out, Burlington people, the parking parking service agents,
1: yep,
0: they are the nicest,
1: yeah,
0: sweetest
1: people.
0: They really are, like, truly patient, mm-hmm, sweet, and kind. I actually haven't met one that was kind of a grumpy jerk.
1: No.
0: You know, we've had some parking services agents that were a little bit more aggressive than others, but
1: sure,
0: even they were nice people.
1: Yeah.
0: So when you get mad at them, like, chill out, dude.
1: Yeah.
0: Chill out.
1: They are really nice
0: They're
1: people.
0: So nice.
1: And, I mean, most of the time, let's say if you get a parking ticket, if you paid, which happens,
0: yeah,
1: it's probably you put the wrong license plate in or a silly mistake.
0: Yeah, sure.
1: But we're so flexible with people,
0: yeah, totally,
1: too. And you can appeal the ticket, call me. We'll fix it. We'll explain everything. But anyway, also sign up for VT alerts,
0: mm-hmm,
1: and the towing, mm-hmm, the specific snow ban
0: yeah, section.
1: Yeah,
0: actually pay attention to the lights in the city, too.
1: Yeah, well, that too. But VT alerts is, yeah, just so much easier.
0: Mm-hmm.
1: So yeah, we really don't want to tow. We want to help people move, and we want to get the notice out about the snow bans. But
0: it's definitely something that we avoid.
1: We
0: on
1: try.
0: Projects. We try not to tow anybody.
1: Yeah. So we don't want that.
0: If you got towed, you weren't paying attention,
1: yeah,
0: at all.
1: It's a day ruiner.
0: It can be.
1: Yeah. So yeah, we do. My team is also responsible for turning on those lights.
0: Mm-hmm.
1: So the day before, by 3 p.m.
0: The parking ban lights.
1: Yeah, the parking, mm-hmm, ban lights. So usually by 10 a.m. they start turning them all on, and then they turn them all off by the following morning.
0: Yeah, and we don't just do parking bans for winter operations.
1: Nope. For street sweeping as,
0: yeah,
1: well.
0: Yeah, Operation Clean Sweep,
1: yeah,
0: which happens in April, May timeframe.
1: Yep. And they're doing one in the fall, or they're trying to. We got a little early snow last year, so that wasn't a,
0: oh,
1: huge,
0: yes,
1: success, but...
0: Yes. Last winter felt like a real winter.
1: It was a long, long winter.
0: So let's dive into the parking side a little bit more. So, you know, and we think about this a lot as transportation engineers. You know, the curb is valuable real estate, and it's a resource. Whether you're, you know, someone who needs an accessible parking space, it's not handicapped. It's the wrong term. Stop using it. It's ADA, Americans with Disabilities Act, and it's accessibility. So that's what it's supposed to be. When you have to balance on-street parking with commercial loading zones and public transit stops and bike lanes, how does your division kind of handle the allocation?
1: Yeah, I mean, with the Main Street, Great Street project, we lost 60-plus parking spaces,
0: yep,
1: which is kind of a bummer.
0: Yep.
1: But it also opens up the possibility for DoorDash. I don't know what the spots are called, but
0: sure,
1: like the DoorDash, mm-hmm, drivers can now have their own spots. And, you know, it gives way for more opportunity. And we,
0: yep,
1: also have the garages. There's not...
0: Yeah.
1: People aren't lacking. We aren't lacking spaces.
0: Yeah. A little bit of planning and you'd be okay.
1: Yep.
0: Yeah, there's electric vehicle... charging,
1: yeah,
0: stations,
1: yep,
0: you
1: an
0: know,
1: extra crosswalk on Main Street, which is really nice, right in front of the Flynn.
0: It is. That is.
1: It's nice.
0: That is nice. It is nice, and it makes sense too. So thinking about, you know, kind of modernizing and technology, talk to other people about this too. How does leveraging modern parking data and garage management systems help your team reduce the cruising? You know, drivers circling the block. Do we have that kind of thing? Do we know what kind of causes? You know, where is there a technology? Does it exist?
1: I think it does exist. So I can see in real time how many parking sessions are open on Park Mobile.
0: Sure.
1: Our Park Mobile technology is really great. I can,
0: sure,
1: pull all the data from yesterday. I can tell exactly who opened a parking session at what time. Obviously not a name, but a license plate. So we get a lot of good information from that. And I think the kiosks are coming into that world. They're just not quite there yet.
0: Right.
1: But it's way better than what we had with the single space meters, which,
0: mm-hmm,
1: really were kind of useless except,
0: yeah,
1: giving us the money, which was great. But
0: that was also another thing to manage.
1: Yeah, and they're,
0: you
1: also,
0: still have to manage that too.
1: We do, but they're obsolete. I mean, those parking meters, we couldn't get parts. We couldn't,
0: right,
1: if someone stole them, we couldn't get new ones. So,
0: right,
1: there was no positive side to those anymore. They're just not the way of the future.
0: Time to move on.
1: Time to move on.
0: To move on. So Let's move on to kind of like maintenance, execution kind of. Well, no, you know what? Let's go back to enforcement.
1: Okay.
0: I don't want to skip over enforcement because in my role, I hear about this kind of thing all the time. So a massive part of keeping our traffic moving and ensuring compliance is the enforcement. It isn't just about writing tickets, right? It's about keeping kind of like our lanes clear for different modes of travel. How has your division approach to parking enforcement shifted to support better overall flow and safety?
1: I think
0: because it used to be with the police department.
1: Yeah.
0: And the police department was, I feel like, much more punitive.
1: Yeah. Well, we work a lot with your department and tech for services. Sure. But so take, for example, the loading zone that's on Bank Street. Maybe it's Bank Street. Anyway, we ticket that spot more than anything else. So I think we're in the process, or I don't know where the process is, but we're moving that because people obviously don't see the signs or something, because we would give so many tickets to that single spot. So moving that so that people, I don't know, see the signs better.
0: Yeah, you guys aren't looking to bust people.
1: No.
0: You're just looking to manage the curb space.
1: Right.
0: And by the way, the tickets, honestly, they're cheap. I mean, it's like we have some high ticket tickets.
1: Yeah.
0: Like resident parking is a pretty big ticket. I think it's $75 for a violation.
1: ADA tickets just went up too because we have to follow the state guidelines.
0: Yeah. ADA tickets should go up.
1: Yeah.
0: But like just like if you park too long, it's not that much. It's like 15, 20 bucks or something.
1: 20. Yeah.
0: It's 20 bucks.
1: Yeah.
0: I mean, like that's almost. It's like what you would pay to park on the outskirts of Boston if you're going to just
1: for
0: like,
1: an hour.
0: Yeah, for an hour.
1: Yeah.
0: Like if you were going to park in Boston for a day, that'd be like $200 or
1: who knows insane.
0: What. Exactly. So if you're kind of your division successfully hits operational benchmarks over the like next couple of decades, how will the daily experience of driving, parking, and paying for parking in Burlington be improved for residents?
1: Yeah, I think if we were to hit goals, we would have a brand new, at least one or two brand new parking garages. The Marketplace garage has maybe 15 years left of life,
0: sure,
1: and that needs to be completely replaced.
0: Yep.
1: And maybe that's part of a bigger picture of what's going to happen in that area or something. But that's beyond my scope. So, yeah, we'll have new garages. I think we would definitely work to upgrade some of the technology that we have, the kiosks, and there's options, but the primary would be new garages.
0: Well, yeah, I mean, tech services, we've talked about it a lot. You know, parking garages is kind of the way to go, especially if we're going to continue to move forward with multimodal stuff. I mean, we have a set amount of space in the right of way, and there's not much of it.
1: Yep.
0: And so what's the thing that's going to fall off if we're putting in things like mobility hubs and bus centers and things like that? That the parking, right?
1: Yep.
0: So we're gonna need parking garages for sure.
1: Yep.
0: I really like your team. You guys do a great job.
1: Thank you.
0: You really do.
1: They're pretty awesome.
0: Yeah, pretty awesome.
1: They're awesome. Have a great team.
0: Yeah, you don't really have any duds, man. I think you guys do good work.
1: They get stuff done.
0: That's the same thing that I kind of talked to Lee about. Is you know these catch-alls to bring it back around to the original thing that we talked about. People come in and they throw these little Rubik's cubes on your desk and you're like, gotta solve it.
1: Yep.
0: Gotta figure it out.
1: We figure it out some way or another.
0: And you guys get it done. It's awesome.
1: Get it done.
0: That wraps up this episode of the Burlington Plan. A huge thank you to Jackie Asperity, our division director for parking and traffic, for giving us a look behind the scenes at the operational logistics, data, and daily management, keeping our streets moving. It's a great reminder that a future-ready city operates right at the curb. If you want to learn more about Plan BTV 2050 or get involved, visit the City of Burlington's planning website at burlingtonvt.gov/planbtv2050. You can also reach the planning team directly at planning@burlingtonvt.gov. or dpwplanning@burlingtonvt.gov or parkplanning@burlingtonvt.gov. 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We'll be back soon with another conversation about how Burlington plans for its future.

0: 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I'm your host, Philip Peterson, Senior Transportation Engineer and Planner with the City of Burlington. Plan B TV 2050 is the city's comprehensive plan. It sets the direction for how Burlington grows, how we invest in housing and transportation, how we support a strong local economy and public parks, how we keep people safe, and how we prepare for a changing climate. Each episode of the Burlington Plan takes a closer look at one part of the plan, explains how decisions are made, and highlights how residents can be involved in shaping Burlington's future. Thanks for listening. Let's get into today's episode. Welcome to the Burlington Plan. When we talk about the future of our city, we often look at the big abstract visions, but the reality of how our city moves happens at the pavement level. How we manage our curb space, how we operate our garages, and how we time our signals dictates the daily flow of Burlington. As we map out Plan BTV 2050, translating broad mobility goals into functional street-level operations falls squarely on our parking and traffic division. Joining me today to discuss the operational logistics of keeping Burlington's parking systems and traffic flows running smoothly is Jackie Asperti, our Division Director for Parking and Traffic. Jackie, welcome to the show.
1: Thank you.
0: You bet. You guys do a lot over there.
1: We do a lot. We got a lot going on.
0: The thing that I interviewed Lee Perry this morning, which will be a future episode or a past episode. I don't know how it's going to shake out here because you're both being recorded on the same day. He mentioned one thing that I think is super true. Public works for the city of Burlington, and I'm sure it's this way in other communities, we're kind of the catch-all.
1: Yep.
0: And traffic, parking and traffic, much like the streets team, you know, when a call comes in and they're like, what do we do with this? They're either like, send it to streets or send it to parking and traffic.
1: Yep. Well, it's also, you know, nobody comes into town to park, but you need parking.
0: But you need to.
1: Yep.
0: It is an interesting thing. We went through this activity at our open house where we put different street segments in front of residents and we gave them all these different elements of things that they could put on the street. And everybody put in bike lanes and transit stops and all this multimodal stuff, which is great. But I thought to myself, how many of those same people did that exercise had to park when they got here?
1: Yeah.
0: Nobody put in parking. Well, that's not totally true. A lot of people did put in parking, but in a weird way.
1: Okay. Interesting.
0: It is interesting. It's the duality maybe triality, because it's like there's what people say, there's what people think, and then there's what people do.
1: Right. It's hard to bike downtown when it's negative 20 degrees outside.
0: So how does your division balance the immediate daily requests from residents regarding parking availability or meter issues with the broader long-term operational goals of the city?
1: We're doing a lot of long-term things right now while also kind of
0: the day-to-day.
1: Yes. So
0: things break.
1: I'm going to give you an example. So our College Street parking garage is really old, and we are about to spend $200,000 on that parking garage alone.
0: Just a little drop in the bucket.
1: Yeah, just to prolong its life for as long as we can. Mm. But in reality, that infrastructure needs to come down. We need an entire new garage there, and that's a $50 million endeavor.
0: That's a big ticket.
1: It's a big ticket. And we don't have the money. We're still trying to pay back loans from COVID.
0: Yeah, right.
1: So, you know, we're trying to do our best of, same thing with the elevators. Mm-hmm. What can we fix right now for a chunk of money?
0: Sure.
1: While also planning for the bigger picture.
0: Mm-hmm. Yeah, yeah. It's a tough one. It's one of those things where this is more information than probably our audience wants to hear, but Laura Wheelock, who's a city engineer, and I have spoken about it, and she's like, I think we need to do a scoping study on the downtown parking garage situation.
1: Yeah.
0: So like a UPWP, grant application with the CCRPC. Yep. Everyone out there is like, what are all those things mean?
1: So many acronyms.
0: Yeah, CCRPC indeed. Is the Chittenden County Regional Planning Commission, and UPWP is Unified Plan Work Program. So basically, we apply for different dollars from the CCRPC to do planning. Yeah. And design stuff. No implementation, but that's the kind of thing that moves the needle that allows you to do things like apply for grants, which I don't know if that's a thing with parking garages.
1: I don't know, but I would love for that to be a thing.
0: Yeah, it would be nice.
1: That would be great.
0: So let's switch gears just a little bit from parking realities, which I would say there's parking available downtown.
1: Always.
0: People complain, right?
1: Go to the downtown garage. If you walk from the downtown garage to Church Street, it's 4 minutes.
0: Sure.
1: Let's say if you walk really slow, maybe 5. But people don't know. There's a pathway. It's very well lit. It's an easy place to park.
0: Honestly, I always just find a place to park on the street.
1: Either way, the garage is cheaper. 2 hours free in the downtown garage.
0: Well, to be fair, I'm doing city business. So, like, I was downtown at City Hall, and I don't have to pay for parking when I'm doing city business.
1: True.
0: I have to pay for parking when I'm not doing city business. Yep. My wife makes sure we do that.
1: That's good.
0: Yeah. She gets the app out. She's like, we got to use Park Mobile. We got to pay for parking.
1: But the downtown garage is 2 hours free. And I think some people don't realize that it is still 2 hours free.
0: Yeah. And it's not that far from there's always parking.
1: Always parking.
0: Even the busiest times of year, I can find parking.
1: You can always find something. Yeah. That garage is never full. 4th of July, maybe, or 3rd of July.
0: Yeah.
1: But that's it.
0: But honestly, on-street parking, I think it's just one of those things that, people like to complain about. Like, complain about the weather and kids nowadays. Yeah. There's no parking in Burlington. Like, that's so not true. And I do correct folks when I hear that. Because I'm like, that's incorrect.
1: There's always somewhere to park.
0: That's a falsehood.
1: Yeah.
0: So let's switch gears out of parking just a little bit into just kind of signal technology. Let's talk about kind of the mechanisms of our intersections. We do a lot of work together on that kind of thing. We have a Main Street signal upgrade project coming up, which is going to be great.
1: Yep.
0: So your division manages the technology that controls kind of the flow of pedestrians and vehicles and bikes and, make sure that, freight can get where it needs to go. What specific tools and signal operations is your team utilizing to improve kind of the safety and efficiency of our busiest intersections?
1: Yeah, so
0: it's a doozy. I just throw that little hot potato at you.
1: Hopefully people have noticed that there's a brand new intersection at College and Willard intersection, including Pedheads.
0: Yes,
1: which are really awesome. So in that intersection, we spent almost $21,000 on a technology called MyoVision. So it's a camera that detects vehicles, people, and bikes.
0: That's
1: and I think
0: great.
1: Even like, it can detect near-miss accidents, and the technology is crazy.
0: It's getting there.
1: It's getting there.
0: It's getting there. Yeah. It's not quite there. The robots haven't quite taken over yet, but...
1: No.
0: Yeah, we're not quite ready for what it can do.
1: Yeah, and it can't see, like, I don't know, it probably couldn't detect, like, what if a person is tall person or a short person. Or like if a car is blue or yellow, but it can see that it's a car, or it can see that it's a truck or a bike. Mm-hmm. So the technology is good enough. We don't have it in many intersections, but College and Willard is great. We're going to be putting it at North and Institute shortly, Colchester and East, and then all of Main Street, which is going to be awesome. So the way that this technology works is, let's say 4th of July or 3rd of July when there's fireworks and we have lines and lines of cars going
0: up
1: north,
0: Main Street.
1: Right.
0: Trying
1: afterwards.
0: To get from campus, trying to leave town.
1: So that will detect that huge line of cars and more vehicles will be able to travel in that direction. The other way will be shorter because no one's going to be traveling that way.
0: So it can feed and make the intersection more efficient.
1: Yeah. Yeah, I'm excited to see how it works. It's already working really well, but we haven't had a big, huge event in the past 2 weeks since we installed it.
0: Right.
1: So it'll be cool to see on the 3rd of July.
0: Yeah, I won't be here for it.
1: Okay, well, actually, I won't be here at 10 o'clock, so
0: no way, man. No. Yeah, on the 3rd of July, I mean, I love the fireworks and all, and it's a lot of fun.
1: Yeah.
0: I'd be somewhere else, probably. Yeah. Burlington gets wild on the 3rd of July, which is great. So that's great. So winter in Burlington kind of changes everything, right? From a parking management and enforcement perspective, how do winter parking bans and vehicle displacement impact your division's, like, operations?
1: So we do, my team is responsible for towing vehicles that are parked in the street during parking bans. So we're kind of we're the enemy of the parking ban.
0: Villains.
1: Yeah,
0: villains,
1: we're the villains.
0: I just want to point out, Burlington people, the parking parking service agents,
1: yep,
0: they are the nicest, sweetest people. They really are, like, truly patient, mm-hmm, sweet, and kind. I actually haven't met one that was kind of a grumpy jerk.
1: No.
0: You know, we've had some parking services agents that were a little bit more aggressive than others, but even they were nice people.
1: Yeah.
0: So when you get mad at them, like, chill out, dude.
1: Yeah.
0: Chill out.
1: They are really nice.
0: They're
1: people.
0: So nice.
1: And, I mean, most of the time, let's say if you get a parking ticket, if you paid, which happens,
0: yeah,
1: it's probably you put the wrong license plate in or a silly mistake.
0: Yeah, sure.
1: But we're so flexible with people,
0: yeah, totally,
1: too. And you can appeal the ticket, call me. We'll fix it. We'll explain everything. But anyway, also sign up for VT alerts,
0: mm-hmm,
1: and the towing, mm-hmm, the specific snow ban.
0: Yeah, actually
1: section.
0: Pay attention to the lights in the city, too.
1: Yeah, well, that too. But VT alerts is, yeah, just so much easier.
0: Mm-hmm.
1: So, yeah, we really don't want to tow. We want to help people move, and we want to get the notice out about the snow bans. But
0: it's definitely something that we avoid
1: on
0: projects. We try not to tow anybody.
1: Yeah. So we don't want that.
0: If you got towed, you weren't paying attention,
1: yeah,
0: at all.
1: It's a day ruiner.
0: It can be.
1: Yeah. So, yeah, we do. My team is also responsible for turning on those lights.
0: Mm-hmm.
1: So the day before, by 3 p.m.,
0: the parking ban lights.
1: Yeah, the parking, mm-hmm, ban lights. So usually by 10 a.m., they start turning them all on, and then they turn them all off by the following morning.
0: Yeah, and we don't just do parking bans for winter operations.
1: Nope, for street sweeping as,
0: yeah,
1: well.
0: Yeah, Operation Clean Sweep,
1: yeah,
0: which happens in April, May timeframe.
1: Yep. And they're doing one in the fall, or they're trying to. We got a little early snow last year, so that wasn't a,
0: oh,
1: huge,
0: yes,
1: success, but...
0: Yes. Last winter felt like a real winter.
1: It was a long, long winter.
0: So let's dive into the parking side a little bit more. So, you know, and we think about this a lot as transportation engineers. You know, the curb is valuable real estate, and it's a resource. Whether you're, you know, someone who needs an accessible parking space, it's not handicapped. It's the wrong term. Stop using it. It's ADA, Americans with Disabilities Act, and it's accessibility. So that's what it's supposed to be. When you have to balance on-street parking with commercial loading zones and public transit stops and bike lanes, how does your division kind of handle the allocation?
1: Yeah, I mean, with the Main Street, Great Street project, we lost 60-plus parking spaces,
0: yep,
1: which is kind of a bummer.
0: Yep.
1: But it also opens up the possibility for DoorDash. I don't know what the spots are called, but,
0: sure,
1: like the DoorDash, mm-hmm, drivers can now have their own spots. And, you know, it gives way for more opportunity. And we,
0: yep,
1: also have the garages. There's not...
0: Yeah.
1: People aren't lacking. We aren't lacking spaces.
0: Yeah. A little bit of planning and you'd be okay.
1: Yep.
0: Yeah, there's electric vehicle... charging,
1: yeah,
0: stations,
1: yep,
0: you
1: an
0: know,
1: extra crosswalk on Main Street, which is really nice, right in front of the Flynn.
0: It is. That is.
1: It's nice.
0: That is nice. It is nice, and it makes sense too. So thinking about, you know, kind of modernizing and technology, talk to other people about this too. How does leveraging modern parking data and garage management systems help your team reduce the cruising? You know, drivers circling the block. Do we have that kind of thing? Do we know what kind of causes? You know, where is there a technology? Does it exist?
1: I think it does exist. So I can see in real time how many parking sessions are open on Park Mobile.
0: Sure.
1: Our Park Mobile technology is really great. I can,
0: sure,
1: pull all the data from yesterday. I can tell exactly who opened a parking session at what time. Obviously not a name, but a license plate. So we get a lot of good information from that. And I think the kiosks are coming into that world. They're just not quite there yet.
0: Right.
1: But it's way better than what we had with the single space meters, which,
0: mm-hmm,
1: really were kind of useless except,
0: yeah,
1: giving us the money, which was great. But
0: that was also another thing to manage.
1: Yeah, and they're,
0: you
1: also,
0: still have to manage that too.
1: We do, but they're obsolete. I mean, those parking meters, we couldn't get parts. We couldn't,
0: right,
1: if someone stole them, we couldn't get new ones. So,
0: right,
1: there was no positive side to those anymore. They're just not the way of the future.
0: Time to move on.
1: Time to move on.
0: To move on. So let's move on to kind of like maintenance, execution kind of. Well, no, you know what? Let's go back to enforcement.
1: Okay.
0: I don't want to skip over enforcement because in my role, I hear about this kind of thing all the time. So a massive part of keeping our traffic moving and ensuring compliance is the enforcement. It isn't just about writing tickets, right? It's about keeping kind of like our lanes clear for different modes of travel. How has your division approach to parking enforcement shifted to support better overall flow and safety?
1: I think
0: because it used to be with the police department.
1: Yeah.
0: And the police department was, I feel like, much more punitive.
1: Yeah. Well, we work a lot with your department and tech for services. Sure. But so take, for example, the loading zone that's on Bank Street. We maybe it's Bank Street. Anyway, we ticket that spot more than anything else. So I think we're in the process, or I don't know where the process is, but we're moving that because people obviously don't see the signs or something, because we would give so many tickets to that single spot. So moving that so that people, I don't know, see the signs better.
0: Yeah, you guys aren't looking to bust people.
1: No.
0: You're just looking to manage the curb space.
1: Right.
0: And by the way, the tickets, honestly, they're cheap. I mean, it's like we have some high ticket tickets.
1: Yeah.
0: Like resident parking is a pretty big ticket. I think it's $75 for a violation.
1: ADA tickets just went up too because we have to follow the state guidelines.
0: Yeah. ADA tickets should go up.
1: Yeah.
0: But like just like if you park too long, it's not that much. It's like 15, 20 bucks or something.
1: 20. Yeah.
0: It's 20 bucks.
1: Yeah.
0: I mean, like that's almost. It's like what you would pay to park on the outskirts of Boston if you're going to just
1: for
0: like,
1: an hour.
0: Yeah, for an hour.
1: Yeah.
0: Like if you were going to park in Boston for a day, that'd be like $200 or
1: who knows insane.
0: What. Exactly. So if you're kind of your division successfully hits operational benchmarks over the like next couple of decades, how will the daily experience of driving, parking, and paying for parking in Burlington be improved for residents?
1: Yeah, I think if we were to hit goals, we would have a brand new, at least one or two brand new parking garages. The Marketplace garage has maybe 15 years left of life,
0: sure,
1: and that needs to be completely replaced.
0: Yep.
1: And maybe that's part of a bigger picture of what's going to happen

0: centers and things like that. That the parking, right? Yep. So we're gonna need parking garages for sure.
1: Yep.
0: I really like your team. You guys Thanks. Do a great job.
1: Thank you.
0: You really do.
1: They're pretty awesome.
0: Yeah, pretty awesome.
1: They're awesome. I have a great team.
0: Yeah, you don't really have any duds, man. I think you guys do good work.
1: They get stuff done.
0: That's the same thing that I kind of talked to Lee about. Is, you know, these catch-alls to bring it back around to the original thing that we talked about. People come in and they throw these little Rubik's cubes on your desk, and you're like, "Gotta solve it.
1: Yep,
0: gotta figure it out.
1: We figure it out some way or another.
0: And you guys get it done. It's awesome.
1: Get it done."
0: That wraps up this episode of the Burlington Plan. A huge thank you to Jackie Asperity, our division director for parking and traffic, for giving us a look behind the scenes at the operational logistics, data, and daily management, keeping our streets moving. 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We'll be back soon with another conversation about how Burlington plans for its future.
2: Are less successful some days. There just ain't no fish.
3: Ain't no fish.
2: Some days we'll start mighty

preacher went out walking. 'Twas on one Sunday morn. It was against his religion, but he took his gun along. He shot himself some mighty fine quail and one little measly hare. But on his way returning home, he met a great big grizzly bear. Now the bear got down in the middle of the road on all fours like a great big toad, and looked that preacher right square in the eye. And the preacher looked at him and said bye-bye, started down the road and took out the run. The bear right after that preacher did come, running the run for about a mile. Then they both sat down and rested a while. The preacher got up, started again. The bear, he started out with more vim, and they ran and they ran till he spotted the tree. Set up on the limb, there's a place for me. Bear got close, made a grab for him. Preacher leaped up and he made the limb, pulled himself up and turned about, cast his eyes to the skies, and he did shout, "Oh Lord, you delivered Daniel from the lion's den, also delivered Jonah from the belly of the whale, and then the Hebrew children from the fiery furnace." So the good book do declare, "Yes Lord, if you can't help me, for goodness sake don't help that bear." Just about then, the limb let go and the preacher came tumbling down. Reached in his pocket, pulled his razor out just before he hit the ground. He hit the ground with an awful bang. It was a terrible sound.

preacher and the bear with the razor in his hair, just a cutting left and right. Well, they rolled around on the ground. The preacher was up and then he was down. The bear let out an awful moan. It looked like the preacher was holding his own. Thought if I'd get out of here alive, that good book I will abide. I'll never sin on Sabbath day, and Sunday come I'll pray and pray to the heavens. He did glance at Lord, just give me one more chance. Then his suspenders gave away and he knocked that bear 10 feet away. Then the preacher got up and made a bound for a tree where he'd be safe and sound. Pulled himself up and turned about, cast his eyes to the skies, and he did shout, oh Lord, you delivered Daniel from the lion's den. Also delivered Jonah from the belly of the whale, and then the Hebrew children from the fiery furnace.

At this time of the year, we spend a lot of time out of doors, hiking and camping and on picnic trips in the woods and the mountains. That means more danger of forest fires. 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
0: Joining in.
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1: Coming up on Wings. In 1973, the U.S. Supreme Court decriminalized abortion nationwide in a case called Roe v. Wade. 49 years later, it overturned its ruling. From Danger to Dignity is a two-part documentary about the lengthy movement that led to Roe.
2: It was 1962. I was 22 years old. I was rushed to the emergency room with a fever of 105 and blood poisoning. I had had an illegal abortion. Blindfolded, without anesthetic, I never saw the face of the abortionist. My own doctor, who refused to provide a safe abortion, would now try to save my life. Because I had good medical care, I survived. Many women died.
3: There was no phrase, reproductive choice. There was no concept of reproductive choice. If you needed an abortion, you couldn't look in the phone book for a clinic.
4: This is a time in which it is illegal to counsel a woman about abortion. $1,000 fine and a year in jail.
5: I didn't want to be arrested. Nobody wants to be arrested. But if you see something that's so wrong socially, and you have a chance and you don't do anything about it, it's hard to sleep with yourself at night.
2: From 1961 until 1973, the struggle for abortion rights became one of the fastest growing social movements in the history of the United States. On the front lines were people willing to challenge the law, and if necessary, break the law.
6: From Danger to Dignity, the fight for safe abortion.
2: Abortion first became a crime in the United States in the mid-1800s. Historians estimate that for more than a century, at least 500,000 clandestine illegal abortions were taking place each year. Some women found safe operations, but most faced the back alleys. Every day, hospitals admitted women infected and bleeding.
7: One I can think of was a classmate of mine who had an abortion that was done actually by her mom. And she started to hemorrhage, and she died. I called the daddy. When he arrived at the hospital, he said to her immediately, "I want to know who did it." He made her feel guilty and called her a killer. The death of their daughter. I thought, there must be another way.
2: Abortions were reported simply as criminal acts. The human costs behind the headlines were suppressed. When journalist Lawrence Lader was researching reproductive rights in the 1950s, he found that almost nothing had been written on abortion.
8: It was a dirty subject here. You didn't discuss it at dinner table. The only thing in the newspapers was a little item, Dr. X arrested for performing illegal abortion. You had no way to get at facts or the real story. There was nothing.
2: Abortion was a taboo subject, surrounded by secrecy and shame. In 1962, one woman's story broke the silence. Sherry Finkbein was the host of television's Romper Room. She was pregnant with her fifth child when she discovered that the drug she'd been taking for morning sickness, thalidomide, could cause severe birth defects, including babies born with no limbs. Arizona law allowed abortions only if a woman's life was in danger. Sherry's doctor diagnosed her as a potential suicide so he could arrange a hospital abortion.
9: Everything would have been fine if on Sunday I didn't have this fantastic feeling that I had to warn other people about this horrendous drug.
2: Sherry called the local newspaper several days before the scheduled operation. She asked that her name not be used. The next day, her doctor called to say that the abortion had been canceled.
9: I said, how could they cancel it? They don't even know who I am. And they said the news went out on the Associated Press and we're getting calls from all over the world. Somebody went into the county attorney's office and said they'd like to make a citizen's arrest on the hospital and on the woman who's going to have that termination.
2: The whole world watched as Sherry and her husband searched for a doctor who would help. Finally, they went to Sweden, where abortion was legal. After the operation, the Swedish doctors confirmed that the fetus was severely deformed.
10: I don't want to get back at anybody. I don't feel bitter towards anyone. I don't feel bitter towards people who oppose us religiously. I only hope that they know, can feel that we're doing what's best in our case and could feel some of what's in my heart in trying to prevent a tragedy from happening.
9: When we came back from Sweden, then we heard that somebody else was now doing Romper Room and that they would keep her on doing it. I was told, and I remember the words exactly, that they felt I was unfit to handle children. We had received so many death threats that the FBI was called. They came because we had two children who went to school. It was only about a half a block away, but there were these big FBI agents who would take these little kids and walk them to school because people threatened to cut off the arms and legs of my existing children.
11: Mrs. Finkbein, now that it's all over, do you still think that you've done the right thing?
10: Something within me, I don't know if it was womanly intuition or the God inside of me said, don't have this baby, and I didn't, and now I know it was the right decision.
2: Sherry's case made headlines, but when the story quieted down, for most women, nothing had changed.
12: When I became pregnant, I was totally desperate. At that time, poor women, many of whom were women of color, did not have the connections and access to safe abortions. At the time, I was living with an aunt, and I knew I was pregnant. One day, I was just sitting in the bedroom on the bed, trying to figure out what I should do. And she had these plastic flowers all around. And I thought, well, you know, I could probably use this, you know, because it had a long piece of wire. That's what I did. I ended up having to go into the hospital emergency because I was hemorrhaging and it wouldn't stop.
2: Experiences like this woman's were happening every day. California Assemblyman John Knox heard about a woman who was raped and forced by law to bear the child. In 1961, he introduced a bill for reform to the state legislature. It drew little attention and died in committee, but it inspired one of the nation's first abortion rights activists.
13: I saw it on page 90,000 of the newspaper, a tiny little article about this bill, and I took it and I drew up my own little petition for modified abortion laws. And I went then to the public one at a time to find anyone who would talk about it.
2: Patricia McGinnis was an early advocate of women's rights. She later became a medical technologist in a San Francisco hospital where she saw hundreds of women admitted with complications from back alley abortions.
14: Do you approve of abortion for any reason whatsoever?
10: I feel great indignation as a woman to think that women have to subject themselves to second-rate medical care for a safe surgical procedure.
2: Information about the medical consequences of illegal abortions began to reach more legislators, and a second California assemblyman considered proposing reform.
15: As I traveled up and down the state, women would come up to me after my talks and tell me about their own personal involvement in abortion, that either they themselves had had one at one time or another, always, of course, an illegal one, or their sister had, or their grandmother had, or their college roommate had, but everyone knew of some other woman, if not herself, who had suffered through an illegal abortion, which meant that of the many hundreds of thousands, perhaps so many as a million American women who were each year having abortions, every single one of them was a criminal. Every single one of them was a potential felon.
2: In 1963, Representative Anthony Bielenson took a political risk by introducing a bill that would make abortion legal in cases of rape, incest, and danger to a woman's life.
15: It was this immense issue out there waiting to be resolved in some better way than we'd succeeded up to that time in doing it. But until that time, people hadn't even been talking about it.
2: The proposal failed, but interest was beginning to grow. Meanwhile, Pat McGinnis' grassroots efforts continued. She was distributing flyers to attendees of a California medical conference when Lana Phelan passed by.
16: It was raining, and so I ran across the street to get to my car. And there was a woman standing on the center aisle. And as I passed, she gave me a leaflet. It said, "Repeal abortion laws." And I looked at that and said to my husband, "My God, the only person there with a dab of sense was standing outside in the rain."
2: Lana was a young housewife and mother concerned about women's health issues. She called the number on the flyer to see if she could help.
16: One day, not too long after that, she called me and asked me, would I go to the college and give a speech for them? They needed a speaker. And I said, what will I say? And she said, you'll think of something. And I did.
2: Lana talked about the trauma of her own illegal abortion at 17. She joined with Pat and another woman, Rowena Gerner, to speak out about the laws. Working out of a tiny San Francisco apartment, they launched their fledgling organization, the Society for Humane Abortion. ...1963 was a year when new dreams were born and inspired social action across the country. Pastor James Lawson, a colleague of Martin Luther King, recalls those times.
17: One of the mistaken notions about the 60s is the notion that we were primarily a civil rights movement. The better term for what we talked about and said would have been human rights, because we talked all the time about dignity and freedom and justice.
2: In the early 1960s, people began to examine the morality of many issues, including abortion. Between 1963 and 1965, an epidemic of German measles accounted for a significant rise in serious birth defects. This situation led to a greater public acceptance for abortions. But the most compelling motivation for someone to act was still a personal experience.
18: I had seen someone die in the military, the wife of a pilot that I was very close to. He'd come back home after World War II, only to have, within the first year of his return, his wife die as a result of a botched abortion. This background demanded that I take some action when I had the opportunity.
2: In spring of 1965, despite opposition in his district, Assemblyman Percy Sutton introduced the first proposal for abortion reform in the state of New York. The bill was defeated, but early legislative efforts encouraged others around the country to speak out. In Minnesota, Dr. Jane Hodgson, a respected gynecologist, was appalled by the number of women she saw admitted to the hospital following botched abortions.
19: I gradually began to think, well, this is horrible medicine. This isn't the way I was taught in public health classes in medical school, that we should be able to do something about this.
2: Dr. Hodgson testified before legislative committees and also spoke at conferences in an attempt to reach other doctors.
20: The real moral and medical question is whether women should have abortions humanely and safely in our hospitals, or whether we should continue our degrading system of unwanted pregnancies and criminal abortions.
19: The hypocrisy got to me. Well-to-do women always could have them. They would go to England or Canada or wherever. They could arrange it, but it was absolutely impossible for the young and the poor.
2: Dr. Hodgson's testimony failed to sway the Minnesota legislature, but she was not deterred. Several years later, she would openly defy the law. Early in 1967, a second reform bill was proposed in New York. A group of ministers and rabbis, organized by Reverend Howard Moody, were closely watching its progress.
4: They didn't change that law in 67. We were meeting at the time and beginning to see, what are we going to do as a result? And some of us felt very strongly and said, I think we ought to break the law. I think we ought to counsel women and help women get abortions, even if it's against the law.
2: With a group of 21 clergy, Reverend Moody organized a free referral network to provide counsel for any woman with an unintended pregnancy.
4: I felt that I could make a case to be there for her, whatever her decision was, not just if it were for abortion, but if it were having the child and giving it up, or if it were for having the child and not giving it up and keeping it. Whatever it was, we would try to help her find a way to do that. And that as religious people, as people who cared about people's spirits, there was no way that you could do that without caring about their bodies.
2: The clergy leadership was outspoken with their plans, but they operated covertly to avoid arrest. Arlene Carman worked with Reverend Moody to coordinate the overall effort.
13: The way in which the clergy service was set up was a very protective one. I was the only person who had contact with the abortionists. The clergy never did. Someone had to go and pretend to be pregnant and go through everything but the abortion to see how the doctor treated women, because there were so many terrible stories that we heard from women about their illegal abortions.
2: Hospitals sometimes permitted abortions for extreme cases. These so-called therapeutic abortions were often available only to the wealthy. Arlene remembers a welfare mother whose 11-year-old daughter had been raped by a babysitter.
13: Everywhere she turned, she was refused, but what had enraged her the most is that in one of the interviews, her daughter was asked why she didn't want to be a mother. You're talking to a 10 and 11-year-old kid. What we did in working with a couple of sympathetic doctors was we would save our ability to get a therapeutic abortion for a situation like that.
2: The doctors who took referrals from the clergy could face criminal charges and lose their medical licenses. In spite of these risks, some doctors were moved to act by what they'd seen.
21: The hospitals then would be beds after bed of women with abortion complications. And we were supposed to report these. And I had one that I did report. The police came, they harassed the woman, they threatened her, told her she was going to die, frightened her into telling who had done the abortion. It's a very bad experience for her. I made a decision then that I would never report that again.
2: Women from all over the country came to this doctor's office in a small Texas town after he joined the clergy abortion service.
21: To have the service available, safe, and to have it done with respect and with dignity, And to know your work is needed, is appreciated, and to get that reaffirmation every day from patients who you may have never met before. You know, to have the patient look up and say, "Thank you, doctor. You know, I don't know what I would have done if you hadn't have been here." Or just a simple thank you.
2: Women who could not find a safe abortion in the United States and were able to leave the country had to take their chances. In Mexico, for example, illegal abortion was a thriving industry with no controls.
0: Of course, there were two levels of abortion providers.
2: Olga Morales was a nurse who worked near the Mexican border.
0: There were the ones that were in a very sanitized office. And so the pretty wealthy woman, and they were usually the white women, would go and have an abortion that was done very well. It was, you know, sanitary. The doctor was trained. She felt no discomfort. On the other hand, you might have the woman that would be Latina, or maybe not as wealthy white American women that would go to Mexico, and she would have to take what she could get.
2: The leaders of the Society for Humane Abortion went to Mexico to investigate the possibilities.
16: The dangers were terrible. Young women could be intercepted at the airport. Cab drivers knew why they were there, and they would say, "I want to go so-and-so," and he would take them elsewhere, where he would be getting a kickback or a rake-off.
13: Telephone operators in the border towns would switch calls to entrepreneurs that didn't know what they were doing. The women didn't know, really, who they were going to.
2: Pat, Lana, and Rowena compiled a list of reputable doctors with explicit instructions on how to navigate the underground. They would visit the doctors and check their facilities and help the women negotiate fair prices.
16: When the women came back, if we had a single bad report, a single one, that they had mistreated or had done poor surgery or that they had in any manner abused this woman, their name went right off that list. It was hard, but it was better than picking them up dead in garbage cans in Tijuana, which is what had been happening to them.
2: Although few doctors in the United States were willing to perform abortions, some would risk seeing the patients after the operation. Dr. Cheek helped Lana and Pat by treating women with complications after they returned from Mexico.
18: The only way I could find of handling somebody who had had an abortion and who was sick or in pain or running a temperature was to go and see them. And I felt this was an extension of what I really owed myself to do. At that time, I did not have the courage to do abortions myself. So much hung in the balance of losing one's license, of going to jail, and I had a family. This was the trap that all of us were caught in. Abortion was something that really needed to be changed in America, that this was criminal.
2: In 1967, the state of Colorado and then North Carolina passed the first reform laws in the country. In California, Assemblyman Bielanson reintroduced his bill.
15: Everywhere I went, no matter what kind of group it was, no matter how politically conservative it might be, people would start nodding and realizing this, of course. For the first time really in their lives, many of them, it was presented to them as a potential political issue, as a legislative issue, as something where clearly the law ought to be changed.
2: In June of 1967, Bielanson's bill finally passed. But the new law had many bureaucratic restrictions, and as a result, few women were able to get abortions. Reverend Hugh Anwell was among those who had lobbied for the bill.
1: I found myself in the position of being asked to establish some kind of information service that would help women learn about this new law. And to my absolute dismay, we had 293 calls from women who wanted help. And once we climbed from under that, we found that of that number, only three qualified under the law as then it was interpreted in California. So then the next question was, what now? It soon became clear that I was in something that, in my own case, totally changed my life. Because you don't meet that kind of human need and then say, well, it doesn't concern me anymore.
2: Reverend Anwell recruited other clergy, including Reverend Cornish Rogers.
3: Hugh Anwell contacted me and asked me if I would be a counselor representing the South Central area, which is largely the black area of Los Angeles. And in a community that has so many persons who are poor, it just seemed to me that those persons who did want to take a step to determine their own future ought to be helped without what I would consider violating the laws of God.
2: Peg Bysert was still in training for the ministry when she was approached by her pastor.
5: He asked if I would want to do abortion counseling when I was ordained, and I said, yes, I would. However, I didn't quite realize that it was going to be so fast. I was ordained on a Sunday afternoon, and on Monday morning, we were at a very large meeting in Rahway, New Jersey, of the clergy counseling group. There must have been at least 100 men there. When I came in with the pastor of the church, he announced a woman. And there was applause and everyone standing, and it was quite a sight. But I realized what it meant to them when all these men had been counseling women about abortion, and there hadn't been a single woman pastor to do this. So I jumped in with 2 feet.
2: The clergy service continued to grow and eventually attracted several thousand members nationwide.
22: I got involved because it felt like a matter of justice and fairness, and there were victims, and I was concerned about that.
2: Rabbi Max Tichton had been a longtime activist for social issues.
22: We decided to enlist ourselves and take a telephone number, and that was a rather audacious step, especially when the Illinois legislators were really in the very heart of their argumentation and newspapers were editorializing on all sides. I recall the doctors' letters, especially because doctors were confessing that they had been doing abortions for years, and they said, we really are sick and tired of having this considered clandestine and illegal.
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23: You
24: and
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24: I believe,
23: the question, Ms. Krupczak, when does life begin? Can you
24: Mr.
23: answer
24: Terry,
23: that question?
24: Mr. Terry, for me, life begins at the moment of conception, but
23: Thank
24: I am
23: you.
24: Here as a legislator. I have an obligation to give recognition to the fact that that is not the same view of all people under all circumstances.
2: From Danger to Dignity was produced by Dorothy Fadiman, Beth Seltzer, and Daniel Myers. 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Online editor, Bridget Louie. Music, Etika Luckett. Narrator, Dorothy Fadiman. 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
1: 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I'm Alex Wise.

0: we are legitimately facing a generational opportunity to transition to zero emission trucking. We have amazing technology at a good price point that we can now scale with, and it's an exciting time.
1: When it comes to electric vehicles, we hear a lot more about cars than we do about big rig trucks. The fact is that while Americans are buying electric cars at record rates, the electrification of the U.S. trucking fleet is on a slow roll. This week on Sea Change Radio, we speak with Adam Browning from Forum Mobility, a company that's trying to change that. We look at Forum Mobility's vision for helping freight companies go electric, get a glimpse of the new electric trucks coming to market, and compare how America's electric freight fleet compares to others around the world.

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1: Oh, it's a pleasure to see you again. Pleasure to be here.
0: Yes, we've had you on before when you were the Executive Director of Vote Solar. You've transitioned to the corporate world, but still in the renewable space. Why don't you first explain to us the vision of this startup that you're working for, Forum Mobility?
1: Right on. Yes, Forum Mobility. It is, I would say, in the same vein as the work I was doing before, but now focused on a whole new world, which is freight. So our goal at Forum Mobility, we build large truck charging depots and then offer trucking carriers an easy way to transition to zero emission operations by offering leases for large electric trucks and charging subscriptions as well. So we give them a one-stop shop, all-in-one package deal that allows for that easy transfer from operating a diesel into operating an electric truck for commercial operations.
0: And give us a snapshot of where the industry is right now. Like what percentage of trucks are electrified and what are some of the more realistic forecasts?
1: Yeah, you know, it is a early stages across the board in terms of transitioning to zero emission technologies into electric trucks. We're focused right now on the heavy duty trucks, the big rigs, the semis, the tractors. When it comes to the big rigs, we are really in the early innings, very early days of this transition. So I would say there's probably about 2,000 Class 8 trucks on the road nationally. And that's just a rounding error in the overall scheme of things when it comes to the diesel semis. We have seen some extraordinary market transition. Europe is a little bit ahead of us. And then China is really leading the charge in a quite extraordinary way. In 2025, last year, about 29%, nearly 30% of the heavy-duty electric truck, heavy-duty truck sales in China were new energy technologies, they call it. So either hydrogen or electric, but the bulk of it being electric. And they've set some extraordinary goals, 40% by 2030 going forward, over 2 million units, which would be just incredible progress and really constitute just a sea change in how freight gets moved. Let's keep in mind, China moves more freight than any country in the world, including the U.S., and it's not a small country either.
0: And they're also ahead of us in terms of their train freight efficiency, I imagine, as well, no?
1: Definitely for moving people. They've got an incredible train network. I actually don't know how much of freight they put on trains versus on trucks.
0: But here in the U.S., we have a real reliance on trucks. So for us to really reduce our carbon footprint in terms of moving freight around, it seems like the lower hanging fruit than upgrading our train system is to electrify our trucking system.
1: Yeah, I mean, I love trains. You'll never get me to argue against trains. But yeah, building new track is a really difficult endeavor, and it surely isn't cheap. The real opportunity, I would say globally, about 7% of global greenhouse gas emissions come from freight movement. We cannot solve for climate without addressing how freight gets moved around. When you look at transportation emissions in the U.S., you know, that is the sector that is the single largest source of greenhouse gas emissions in the U.S., including passenger vehicles, et cetera. Freight is a smaller portion of that, somewhere around, you know, 30-35%, but it is, you know, unduly influenced by a much smaller number of actual vehicles. So really, again, once again, addressing the largest source of greenhouse gas emissions in the U.S., we really got to focus on figuring out how to affect freight movement. And so, you know, this is a really interesting tale of technology development. There's been a lot of early efforts in terms of trying to compel the truck manufacturers that make diesels to also make electric trucks. But what really gives me hope right now is that we have some new technology that is currently being delivered on the cusp of really coming through on scale, and that is with the Tesla Semi. And it is, in terms of the trucks that are available to us right now, just a step change difference in terms of its capabilities. It has about twice the range of the other trucks that are available to us. And the cost is just radically lower as well. So twice the range, charges four times faster, and somewhere around half the cost of what the other trucks that we've been buying are. So really excited for just the new use cases that trucks like this can offer, and our ability to really dramatically scale deployment based upon that technology is at hand.
0: So the Tesla Semi is around $250,000 to $300,000. Is that right?
1: I mean, I'm under NDA, can't give you specifics. I'll just

0: Are there subsidies already in place from the IRA, the Inflation Reduction Act, that relate to electrifying the nation's trucking infrastructure?
1: Yeah. So, you know, the question that, you know, I've kind of spent my career working on is like, how do we develop the things that we know we need but don't yet really exist? And so, as you know, you had me on before when I was working on solar issues, and that was the bulk of my career for 20 years. I focused on state level policy to help grow solar markets, to build scale, to bring down costs. And, you know, I'll say, you know, our premise was when I got started with solar, it was by far the most expensive technology for generating electricity. Now, just due to the gravitational pull of the economics itself, globally, we're deploying about a gigawatt and a half a day, which is just a mind-blowing number. And you're seeing it really provide the foundation of hope for delivering on zero-emission electricity and being an enormous tool for combating climate change. When it comes to the electrification of transportation, you know, it's honestly, it's a similar model. It's like, you know, you have promising technology. How do you get it to scale? How do you build enough market pull that you can, you know, justify really large factories that can bring down the unit cost? And so when it comes to trucking, you know, there had been previously an approach that was really focused on a mandate. So some of the federal initiatives, you know, really did require the truck OEMs, the equipment makers, to increasingly reduce the environmental impact of their full fleet. That required them to end up building zero emission truck options. California went way farther than most, and it has a unique ability to set emission standards above federal levels, and really tried to mandate a transition to zero emission trucking. With the Trump administration, they undercut all those efforts, pulled back. And so we are now on a sort of a policy pathway that is, instead of the stick, it's the carrot. And so California and other states do provide healthy incentives to help trucking carriers afford these trucks and encourage them through the economics to buy and deploy them with a full package. So when we are operating here in California, we take the truck incentive. There are some very limited incentives for the electricity as well as installing the charging, package those all together, and we can provide, again, with those efforts, a cost per mile that is cheaper than running a diesel truck. And that is our singular sort of selling effort as we try to get new truck carriers to adopt this technology.

0: This is Alex Wise on Sea Change Radio, and I'm speaking to Adam Browning. He's the Chief Strategy Officer for Forum Mobility. So, Adam, continuing with the economics of semi-trucks, both electric and diesel, if you can give us a snapshot of what a used versus a new diesel truck might be, and then compare that to electrified trucks.
1: Yeah, I mean, it's interesting. We really see the full gamut of like size of carriers that are looking to try to make this investment. And our first customer was Height Logistics, a company down in

0: in Long Beach. Rudy Diaz is the CEO, just a gentleman and a scholar. Love that guy. And for him, he was looking at some of these regulations that were coming, and he's like, I got to get out ahead of it. He had, small trucking fleet, well less than 50, as well as a warehouse not too far outside the port of Long Beach. But he was interested in being a leader, and we built charging at his site and bought and leased to him 4 electric trucks. He's since grown that fleet to over 25. And a big part of that is, let's keep in mind that there's a lot of links in the supply chain, and the shippers, the cargo owners themselves, are really a crucial player in all of this. And so there are a lot of shippers, especially multinationals, that have climate commitments for Scope 3 emissions, which is, the emissions associated with third parties moving your goods. That we're really looking, they want to ensure that they're able to lower their climate footprint across the board. So the big trucking companies are generally buying new trucks. They don't want to deal with maintenance. So they buy them, they run them for a couple hundred thousand miles, and then they sell them into a secondary market. Smaller trucking companies, they're buying, if not secondhand, and third and fourth hand. And so, yeah, while a new truck can be anywhere between $150,000 to $250,000 on a diesel side, they're not really a commodities. It's what do you have, a day cab? Is it a sleeper cab? There are a lot of different customization of trucks that you can get into. A lot of these smaller companies were buying, third hand trucks. But then you're also inheriting maintenance issues. And so one of the benefits of going electric as well is there's no oil changes, and they're vastly simpler machines that should be able to run a lot longer with a lot less maintenance on it. So when you look at our customers, so we've built our flagship depot is inside the port of Long Beach. It's got 9 megawatts of power with 44 high speed charging dispensers. And we have in there, we've got a bunch of trucks that's owned by Amazon, run by J.B. Hunt, one of the largest motor carriers in the country. And then we've got a guy with a truck. We are a platform that allows companies of every size to be able to successfully make this transition to zero emission.
1: And you mentioned that the Tesla Semi has a better range than existing electric trucks and can charge faster. Maybe you can give us an overview of some of the barriers in terms of range and maybe contrast that to the range of a diesel truck.
0: Yeah. So our initial focus at Forum Mobility and through a lot of policymaker support as well was on this element, this link in the supply chain called drayage. And this is where you're at a port where you see the ships come in with those corrugated containers. You've all seen those pictures. They get unloaded on the docks, then they got to get out of there and quickly so that there's room for more. There's a rather specialized fleet that takes those containers and takes them out to the distribution center, which could be near the port or it could be quite a ways further down. And so the bulk of our customers right now do that in the Port of Long Beach. And a lot of those runs, they're pretty short. They're going from Long Beach to South Central LA, 10, 20 miles, or they're going out to the Inland Empire. There's a huge warehouse district that is, around 50, 60 miles away as well. And so they can make the trucks that we currently have in our fleet at around 225 miles. So you can make one, maybe two trips out to the IE if you're feeling lucky.
1: Out to the where?
0: Sorry, the Inland Empire. Now, with the Tesla Semi, you've got a 500-mile range. So, in response, we're now building charging all the way out into Las Vegas, into Phoenix. And so, some of our existing carriers that are currently running those lanes with diesels can now access that with a semi with a charge at either end of that lane. So we're not really focused on, across the country, across the road, long distance. It's much more of that regional delivery, regional hauls. I would say the other use case is also Again, they call this, regional delivery. If you think about or anything like where I live, there's a Safeway, grocery store, and there's a bunch of trucks, day cab semis out front that come and they wait out front, and then they back in and unload, and then they do it again tomorrow, and then they do it again the next day.
1: And that's probably the majority of trucks, right? Most trucks aren't zigzagging from coast to coast all the time.
0: I mean, there's healthy markets for each. Our goal is to focus on the use cases that actually lend themselves to electric trucks, and this is a great one. So those guys, there's a distribution center that serves those grocery stores, and there's a truck that pulls in the morning, and they probably hit eight different grocery stores. They're doing around 300 plus miles every day as they hit each one of those, and then they come back at night. And that is a perfect use case for an electric truck, especially with the added benefit is like this is where you are, working in population centers with the most sort of exposure to those emissions. So those, I think, are going to be some of the next levels of utilization that will go electric.

0: This is Alex Wise on Sea Change Radio, and I'm speaking to Adam Browning from Forum Mobility. So, Adam, maybe you can walk us through some of your infrastructure visions and what exists now, not just your company, but in general. Let's say I'm a trucker and I have unlimited budget. I don't want to be part of the fossil fuel problem anymore. I'm willing to invest whatever it takes. What would be my best bet for getting a truck, and how would I be able to navigate and charge it right now? And then how do you see that evolving in a couple of years?
1: So let's just start with, the charging for these electric trucks, like the current ones that we have with Volvo, Daimler, BYD. It is the same plug as you would have on your Chevy Bolt. It's the CCS plug. And those trucks charge, they probably max out around 250-280 kilowatts. And so, which is about what your typical charging station will offer. In fact, like I currently lease a Hyundai Ioniq 6, Ioniq 5, and it has a charge rate capacity of 350. It charges faster than these big trucks. You know, the current generation of trucks from Volvo and Daimler have about 550 plus kilowatt hour batteries. And so you can get a 0 to 80% charge in around 90 minutes in effect. So hour and a half, it is manageable under the fastest charging. We also, we have this depot where we offer the overnight dwell charging. You can go low and slow and it all works out fine. If you're a trucker, time is money. And if you're just trying to top off in the middle of the day, kicking back for an hour and a half, 2 hours, manageable, not ideal. So the next generation of charging is called the Megawatt Charging Standard, or MCS, and it offers radically different charging speeds. So these new chargers go, they're around 1,200 kilowatts. A good four times faster than what is currently available under the old standard. So generically speaking.
0: It's about 20 minutes or 30 minutes to do a full charge then?
1: So you can get basically a full charge in that 30-minute time frame. As you know, if you've ever operated a an electric truck, like the closer you get to full, if you ever operate an electric car or charge an electric car, the closer you get to full, it slows up a bit. You've got to precondition the battery. You aren't always redlining at the max level the whole way. And the same rules for battery health operate here as well, that if you want, the durability of the battery, the longevity of the battery is improved if you just charge to 80% rather than go to the full 100%. So if you don't need the full 100%, you stop it at 80%. So yeah, now, you can get the bulk of your charging done in the time of a bathroom break and a quick coffee. So it really changes the way that people think about operating these trucks. There isn't the same sort of real difference between, or step change difference between, fueling a diesel and fueling an electric truck.
0: So you've explained your model and what makes sense from a business standpoint if you're looking to roll out infrastructure. But assuming we move on from the Trump administration at some point and we return to sanity and we invest heavily in freight infrastructure, what would be a best case scenario with these new generations of chargers? Could we, in the not so distant future, be seeing electric fleets crossing the country, Adam?
1: I definitely think so. Again, the first use case isn't going to be for the long haul going from Los Angeles to Houston. We're going to see more of that regional delivery for the first use cases. To that point, this is going to need, you're going to need a lot of power for this. Like, these trucks are pretty hungry. And part of the challenge is a lot of, finding that power and then developing charging around it can be difficult, especially for these smaller trucking companies. So, while a big trucking company owns its warehouse, it owns its drop yard, it may have the wherewithal to be able to bring power to its site, and build charging there. A lot of these smaller guys, they don't own their own warehouse. They've got a 2-year lease on it, and it doesn't pay to install charging there. So that is why, we are supplementing this network with our multi-fleet sort of shared charging depots. I would say another thing that is, really starting to change this, that's there some of these traditional trucking gas stations like the Pilot, for example, and Travel Centers of America are investing in these MCS charging. So they're on the interstates already. They're where truckers need to go, and they are building, in partnership with Tesla, these MCS chargers. Tesla itself, similar to what it did with light duty, is also now trying to remove that barrier to purchase and helping to seed public charging for trucks across the country. They've got something like 40 plus sites. If you go on their website, you can see where they're developing charging across the country. For the megawatt charging standard, MCS ultra fast truck charging, and really located in really heavily traveled, heavily truck traveled freight corridors.
0: So when you were at Vote Solar, there was a lot of hopeful signs that we were seeing lower costs and a great expansion, higher penetration rates than previously expected in terms of home solar. What gives you hope similarly in the trucking space, Adam?
1: It's a really exciting time. As dire as certain things on the environmental and climate front are, we are legitimately facing a generational opportunity to transition to zero emission trucking. We have amazing technology at a good price point that we can now scale with, and it's an exciting time. So I just want to paint a picture that we're going to see a lot more change when it comes to the freight future.
0: Adam Browning is the Chief Strategy Officer for Forum Mobility. Adam, thanks so much for being my guest on SeaChange Radio.
1: Oh, I really appreciate it, Alex. Thank you.

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5: 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We're streaming online at 993wbtv.org. We're going to kick things off here with a great artist from the state of New Jersey. When I say that, who comes to mind first? Probably for many of you, Bruce Springsteen, you think, is the artist I'm referencing. No, I don't know if this artist has sold more records than Bruce Springsteen. I'll have to look this up while you're listening to the song from the chairman of the board from Hoboken, New Jersey, none other than Frank Sinatra. It was a very good year.

That's Frank Sinatra, the chairman of the board, a member of the Rat Pack. Do you know that when he died, when he was in his casket, they put a roll of dimes, a bottle of Jack Daniels, a pack of Camel cigarettes, and a lighter. Yep, all those things Frank took with him. The chairman of the board, Frank Sinatra, kicking things off, sort of framing the fact that the music today is from all different times of years of great music. We're going to follow Frank with a song from Lucas Graham. Lucas Graham is a pop rock group from Denmark. They started in 2015. They've had 3 Grammy nominations, but no awards to date. That song by Frank Sinatra from New Jersey goes out to my friend Jackie, who may be listening today in New Jersey. My good Trinity friend Jackie, if you're listening, that song was for you. Hope you enjoyed it. Here's 7 Years, Lucas Graham.

Time flies. Do you remember when you were 7 years old? Sometimes I hear an old song on the radio and I think, I remember riding in my car with my dad and listening to this song on the radio. Remember the song Big John? I probably was 4 years old when that song came out, but I remember listening to it. So music has no time to it. It just keeps flowing and it lives in your memories. Here's a song that lives in my memory. It's about a character, a young boy who decides he wants to be like Superman, so he wraps a cape around him and tries to fly off a shed. Sort of dreams that kids have of being super. Here's The Cape by Guy Clark. Guy Clark was a country star out of Nashville. He died in 2017. Great artist, Guy Clark. I think you're going to enjoy this song, The Cape. Listen to the lyrics carefully.

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Comical song I think you're going to enjoy in spite of ourselves.

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1: 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John is no longer with us. Sadly, he passed away about a year and a half ago. Next, we have another duet by once they were a married couple. That's Rodney Crowell and Roseanne Cash were married to each other. 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Here's Rodney Crowell and Roseanne Cash.

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It ain't over yet. The song is, though. You're listening to Choice Cuts. I'm your host, Diamond Dog Dan. We're coming to you from the Media Factory in the south end of Burlington, Vermont. 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Are you ready to have a good time? That's the name of the next song by Owl City. Who? Owl City. Who? And Carly Rae Jepsen. Owl City is a project, and we know you've listened to other shows of mine. I've explained that when you see project in the description of the group or the artist, you know it's AI. Project is sort of code for AI. So Owl City is an AI project. But Canadian Idol star Carly Rae Jepsen is for real. So they've teamed up AI and Carly Rae for a good time.

Owl City and Carly Rae Jepsen having a good time together. Next up, we have a group called One Republic, and One Republic is from Colorado Springs, Colorado. They met at Colorado Springs Christian High School, and they have a hit song called I Lived. Here's One Republic.

That's one republic. I lived. Broken bones are signs of living, I guess, according to their lyrics. The next group is called Train, and Train is from San Francisco. They got started in way back in 1993. This was one of their hit songs. I had little trouble deliberating as to what songs of Train I would include in today's program, and I then reflected and saw that I had four songs. Well, rules of the radio station are that I can only play three songs by artist, so I can't go over that. So I tried to pick the best three out of four anyways for you, and this is one of the best, certainly. 2017, number six on the charts. Here's Train with Play That Song, which there's a line in there, Hey Mr. DJ, which is in at least a dozen other songs, that lyric, Hey Mr. DJ. I didn't list them for you today, but trust me, they are. Here's Play That Song, Train.

That's Allo Black, The Man, which was a big hit for him. Sold over 2.5 million copies of that song. Allo was born to Panamanian parents. He came from Orange County, California. His birth name was Egbert Dawkins. Egbert. I guess that wouldn't have been a good stage name for him. But, however, that's Allo Black, quite a talented artist, off his album Lift Your Spirit. Next, we're going to hear from a group called Sixpence None the Richer. It sounds like it would be a British group, but no, it's from New Falls, Texas, an alternate rock group. And they are covering a song done by a British group called the La La's. There She Goes is the name of the song. Here's Sixpence None the Richer.

There she goes, and there they go. Ivory Coast just tied up Norway in the World Cup. And looks like there's about 10 minutes more in the second half and the game still left, but that's quite exciting that Ivory Coast is hanging in there against powerful Norway. Here comes No Place I'd Rather Be. Cassia Leo is the group with this song. 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I'm your host, Diamond Dog Dan. We're coming to you from 99.3 FM WBTV LP in Burlington, streaming online at 993WBTV.org. All you out-of-town listeners tuned in here today, who's got their ears on? Who's listening to this program today? Wants to give me some feedback? I love to get feedback from listeners out there. I know some people signed on when I put a notice out on Facebook. There's about 6 or 7 people who acknowledge that, but don't know if they're listening. And right now, there's no place I'd rather be than here in the studios of WBTV LP in Burlington on the shores of beautiful Lake Champlain. Here's Cassia Leo.

baby.

Nice mix of that song, had a good beat to it. Next we're going to hear from Paul Simpson. He's from Liverpool, England, and he's a DJ now and a single artist. He was a member of the group The Wild Swans, but he's on his own now, and he's had a hit song with When I Met You in the Summer. Here's Paul Simpson.

0: That's Paul Simpson, When I Met You in the Summer. My son Owen must like that song because it's electronic dance music, which he's really into. Owen, if you're listening, what do you think of that one? Next, we're going to hear from Hot Chele Ray. Not Chile, Chele. Hot Chele Ray. I guess that's maybe a better name than the group's original name, which was Miracle Drug. They're doing their work out of Nashville, Tennessee nowadays. Here's Hot Chele Ray with Tonight, Tonight.
1: Uno, dos, tres. It's been a really, really messed up week. 7 days of torture.

Tonight. Yes, that's hot. That's Hot Chelly Ray, tonight. Had a beat to it, as Dick Clark used to say, on Bandstand. Now, you've heard this next song, I think, before. I know I have, Baby, You're So Classic. This is William Jacobs from Great Britain. Big hit song. Went to number 2 on the charts here in the U.S. and number 1 in the U.K. And William Jacobs is his name. Pop, electronic rock from Great Britain. Here's his hit song, Baby, You're So Classic. I'll tell you what's classic, listening to Choice Cuts with your host, Diamond Dog Dan. We're coming to you from 99.3 FM, WBTV LP in Burlington, Vermont.

William Jacobs could be singing about our next artist. She definitely is classic. That's Gwen Stefani, former member of the group No Doubt. She teams up with rapper artist Akon for The Sweet Escape. Here's Gwen and Akon. Sweet Escape.

Next artist from rural Iceland, of Monsters and Men they call themselves. Here's Little Talks, all the way from Iceland.

0: Shaw?
1: That was a group from Iceland of Monsters and Men. Next we're going to hear Flo Rida. Flo Rida has many hit songs. This particular song is a 47-year-old rapper from Miami is Flo Rida. And this song is called My House. You're listening to Choice Cuts at 99.3 FM, WBTV, LP in Burlington, Vermont. Thanks for listening. I appreciate every listener out there. I put together these two-hour shows and try to have a good mix of music. I think I've succeeded with that today. What do you think? Here's Flo Rida, My House.

That's Flo Rida. It's my house. Next Train returns with their highest rated song, highest chart, number 3 in 2010.

number 3 hit on the charts in 2010. Hey, Soul Sister. Next, we're going to hear Fountains of Wayne out of New York City, their Grammy-nominated song, Stacy's Mom. Here's Fountains of Wayne.

Yes, Stacy's mom sounds like a cougar, right? Who's what we call older women looking at younger men, much younger men. He gets some praise for mowing the lawn pretty well, except he missed a spot. We don't want to confuse Stacy's mom with Sylvia's mother, right? They're two different ladies, for sure. Here next we have The Wanted. And The Wanted is an Irish-British boy band with their hit song, Glad You Came.

That's The Wanted with Glad You Came. You're listening to Choice Cuts. 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And I hope there are many of you out there enjoying today's Choice Cut program. Be sure to tune in on Thursday for Vinyl Jeopardy, where usually I play the best cover music. This time I'm going to have a special show on Thursday in honor of the World Cup and specifically focused on the African teams that are in the World Cup hunt. And so we're going to have some Afrobeat music for your listening pleasure on Thursday's show of Choice of Vinyl Jeopardy. I'm your host, Diamond Dog Dan, and we got more great music ahead here. Here's the final Train song. As I told you, I can only play three songs by a particular artist. Here's Drops of Jupiter, Tell Me, which was a hit also for Train. But I looked into this one, and this song was written by the lead singer of Train. He was inspired for this song because his mother was dying of cancer. So maybe you'll hear some hints of what this song is all about in this song, Drops of Jupiter.

lot of his lyrics are from personal experiences. That was Don't. Next, we're going to hear again from Allo Black, Egbert, Wake Me Up. Are you all waked up? Hope you've enjoyed Choice Cuts today. I've been your host, Diamond Dog Dan. Be sure to tune in next Tuesday from 2 to 4.

From Africa, that's Aisha. Next, we're going to hear another African artist, Tems, with Mr. Rebel, Mr. Jailer to Mr. Rebel. This is Choice Cuts, 99.3 FM, WVTV LP in Burlington, Vermont.

I'm going to close the show with a song from Coconut Roots, "I'm Not Doing This Again." Yeah, hope you've enjoyed today's show. I'm signing off. Diamond Dog Dan is done with Choice Cuts for today.

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Home run hit November 1st at 12:03 a.m. in the World Series to win the game against Arizona's Diamondbacks. The dive play. He either dives into the stand to retrieve a foul ball and bloodies himself. Jesus plays the game.

0: 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I'm your host, Rain Herzog, personal trainer, group fitness instructor, and general manager at Shelburne Athletic Club. Each week, I bring you conversations with health professionals and practitioners who will help you live a stronger, healthier, and more balanced life. This week, I'm excited to bring back my friend Scott Lamoth, also athletic trainer at Shelburne Athletic Club. Scott, welcome.
1: Thanks for having me, Rain.
0: So today, we are going to discuss how to increase your metabolism through exercise, which is a very broad subject, and really looking forward to just sort of bantering back and forth about this. I think we both have our own thoughts about, you know, metabolism and exercise and all that, but I think generally we are on the same page as far as keeping people healthy, doing a nice job, making sure people stay safe, and just getting them on the right path.
1: And metabolism is a word that is thrown around a lot in our industry, right? We hear it all the time. How do you increase your metabolism? What do you do if your metabolism is slowing as you age? So I think today it would be good for us to talk about defining metabolism. I mean, what is it? Why is it important? And, you know, what are the benefits of increasing your metabolism? And then how to go about using exercise to increase your metabolism and make it work in your benefit.
0: And so what do you consider to be metabolism?
1: Metabolism is a complicated discussion. But basically, your metabolism is how you create an energy and how you burn fuel within your body. And that can also be translated as how you burn calories.
0: Exactly. Right?
1: So if you're looking just to feel better or to lose weight, how you burn energy, how you burn calories is an important thing to understand and to know how your exercise is actually accomplishing that.
0: Right. And we'll talk about cardiovascular exercise. We'll talk about strength training. We've got a lot to cover. And so for me, the metabolism is the engine,
1: yeah,
0: right? That drives the body.
1: It's a great way of explaining it. And I oftentimes think about when my very first car was a Plymouth Horizon Brain, and it was powder blue.
0: Oh, beautiful.
1: I didn't have a date for 5 years.
0: Yeah.
1: But this car didn't burn a lot of energy. Let's say its metabolism was low. Versus if you think of a sports car that runs high and revs up and heats up, that's
0: exactly
1: a high metabolism. And when that sports car turns off, it's still hot. It's still burning. And that's kind of the way the body
0: works. That's good analogy.
1: Yeah.
0: Yes. Yeah.
1: And exercise can rev up that sports car in you and create a situation where you're burning calories and your engine's revved long after you finish exercise, which we'll talk about later on.
0: Yeah, the acronym is EPOC. But anyway, yeah, we'll be talking about that.
1: Yeah.
0: So when you talk to your clients about weight loss, which, by the way, people out there, we want to state that we're not going to get heavy into weight loss here because it's such a broad subject, right?
1: Right.
0: So what we want to try to define as weight loss is we're going to focus on metabolism and how that relates to different modalities of cardiovascular, but also strength training. And which is frequency, duration, intensity, and things like that.
1: Absolutely. And we're aware that when it comes to weight loss, there's so much more to it than just exercise. There's nutrition, right?
0: Absolutely.
1: And we could have 3 shows just on that.
0: Which, by the way, people, you know, again, I want to state that Scott and I have actually sort of made commitment to each other that once a month that we're going to actually try to get together and get together with some subjects. So if you out there, a little interjection here, but if you out there have a topic that you would like us to address, you could reach out to us and We'll give you information about that later.
1: We got to at least mention the, you know, the GLP-1.
0: Absolutely.
1: Industry that's happening now in terms of weight loss, and as well as all the psychological factors that go into weight loss. We're aware of that. Those are all hugely important in this process. But we feel, from our point of view, that we see a lot of success in the ability to increase a person's metabolism and use that to make them feel better, to make them more active, and weight loss is oftentimes a byproduct of that, and it's a wonderful thing.
0: Yeah, and it's important to note, and because we have other people talking about this, that not only is it about how much food you eat, but how you sleep, and how, you know, the whole exercise regimen that you use. And hopefully we're going to shed a lot of that light on that.
1: Absolutely. And I think it's also important to note when we use the term body composition.
0: Yeah.
1: You know, what does that mean? And again, your body composition it can be changed according to your metabolism.
0: Very
1: so
0: different.
1: If you increase your metabolism, you can be sort of running as that sports car. What can happen is you can gain muscle mass, decrease fat mass on your body. Your weight doesn't change much, but you've changed your body composition in a positive way.
0: Exactly.
1: And you get all the benefits of that in your life. So use the terms body composition, we're often talking about that ratio of muscle to body fat and how that affects your metabolism and how your metabolism affects that.
0: Right, exactly. So we're going to take a little break here, sort of 8 or 9 minutes into this, and step off. We're going to be talking about metabolism, but when we come back, we're really going to talk about cardiovascular and strength, and really get into programming a little bit, and also how many times a week you do this, and frequency and intensity and all that. So I've chosen music that has like either fire or burned or some word like that, which would be associated with metabolism for music. And we're going to start today with Disco Inferno
1: nice.
0: By the Tramps. So here we go.

0: burn fuel, burn energy, metabolism. What do you think, Scott?
1: That sounds great.
0: Yeah. You know, that's a great tune, right? Disco Inferno. Burn, baby, burn. So that's what we're going to talk about, people. We are talking about metabolism, and we talked about what metabolism is, the engine that runs your body and all that, the energy. But now we're going to talk about cardiovascular and strength. So, Scott, lead off.
1: Well, first want to say that when we preface this entire discussion with, if you're just starting out a program, if you're new to it, start slow.
0: Absolutely.
1: Get some advice and just take it easy and slowly work your way into it. You're not going to make huge, you don't want to try to make huge gains in a month. It's basically how you get injured and your whole program goes backwards. So progressive, slow, intelligent progressions are the way to go. So with that said, I think we want to talk a little bit about cardiovascular exercise.
0: Yeah.
1: And how that can either help or hinder your goal of increase your metabolism, your metabolic rate.
0: No question about it.
1: The three basics, right? They're basic terms and concepts when it comes to talking about exercise are frequency, intensity, duration. So we can start there and talk about that.
0: Right.
1: And how that is going to look in your program. What do you think? We want to start with intensity?
0: Let's talk about intensity. I mean, if I'm someone, or I have a new client, I'm going to talk to him or her about starting slow, potentially if you want to wear a device that will give you feedback. But the focus to me about, as far as intensity goes, that I'm thinking that maximum heart rates are somewhere in the 65 to 75% of maximum heart rate.
1: Mm-hmm.
0: So, again, you could do a wearable to figure that out, or there are different calculations you can figure that. But also, one of the things that I really enjoy, which I think has good meaning to people, is rate of perceived exertion, right?
1: Right, right. Yep.
0: RPE. So I will say to people, okay, is a thing called the Borg scale, which is a scale 1 to 10, right?
1: Right.
0: And one is, basically very easy, sort of walking, and then the 10 is real high intensity. Yep. And so I will focus people that really working at from a 6 to 7. And if you just take that number and add 0% to it, there you go. You got 60 to 70%.
1: Right, yep.
0: So what's your feeling on that?
1: Well, yeah, that's a great way of explaining how you, intensity. I mean, that's, you hit it, Rain. I oftentimes will go with a broad approach. Okay, let's take our cardiovascular exercise and break it down into two categories. One, LSD. And everyone gets so excited when I say that because they're thinking, all right, this guy's great. I get to do LSD.
0: Yeah.
1: What it means is long, slow distance. Okay. So basically approaching a cardiovascular workout with a lower intensity, like you just mentioned,
0: yep,
1: but going for a long duration. Again, what that does is it has a nice calorie burn and it has a nice metabolic effect on your body. Okay. So you'll burn a lot of calories during the actual workout, right? The second approach is HIIT training, high intensity interval training.
0: Absolutely.
1: And that's a workout where, for a shorter workout, maybe 30 to 40 minutes, where you're going to really hit high intensity, like you just mentioned, get your heart rate up to a pretty high percentage for a short period of time. That short period of time can be anywhere from 30 seconds to 2 minutes. And with that, that's when and high intensity interval training has really proven through a lot of research to increase metabolism by, again, revving up that engine that we were talking about.
0: Right.
1: Really stoking the fire.
0: Because not only is it happening at that moment, but there's an afterburner effect.
1: Right.
0: Right.
1: Which is the EPOC that you mentioned earlier.
0: EPOC, which
1: it stands for is exercise post-exercise oxygen consumption.
0: Exactly.
1: So what are you doing post-exercise? What's your body doing post-exercise? And if it's still burning calories, still churning, that's going to increase your metabolism. That's going to help burn calories. And of course, in terms of weight loss, it's still about calories in versus calories out. That's still the bottom line here. If you're burning more calories after the workout, that's going to help, you know, help you lose weight. And high intensity interval training has proven to do that.
0: To do that, yes. So one thing that I want to mention, because we do focus a lot on people who are just beginning their exercise program, right? High intensity training is not something that I would recommend that you jump right into until you've got a good base, LCD. Get a good base. You know, work at level 6, 7 for, you know, maybe a month or more on a month or more on a regular basis. We'll talk about frequency and all that, but not to just jump into it, because you know what, you could get hurt. You can, you know, you can do damage to your muscles, your joints, your tendons, all that. So jumping into high intensity because you want that, what we say is the afterburner effect, is something you should work up to. And also, one of the things I want to mention about the high intensity training is that I always focus on sort of a 1-to-1 ratio. So your body actually can only produce, unless you are in, like an Olympic athlete, a body can only produce so much energy at a very high rate to sustain that high rate. And I really, the average person that works at high intensity, it's probably about a minute or so. So, you know, I would say your high intensity, your highs versus your low, it should be somewhere in the range of 1 minute to maybe minute and a half to 2 minutes maximum.
1: Mm-hmm. Yes.
0: Would you agree that?
1: Yeah, maximum. And you can even get benefit. Like you said, you want to start slowly. You can even get benefit at 20 to 30 seconds.
0: Oh, yeah, if you really go for it.
1: Bringing the heart rate up for 20 to 30 seconds, just getting used to that feeling.
0: Yep.
1: Then letting your heart rate recover, and then 3 to 4 minutes later, do it again, 20 to 30 seconds. And like Rain said, you start to increase and progress as you go along.
0: Exactly.
1: And even that 20 to 30 seconds is going to have that metabolic effect. Your metabolism is going to start to notice this and increase and start to burn more calories during the workout as well as after the workout.
0: Let's talk about frequency.
1: Frequency is I usually, again, I break that down. Someone I'm starting out with, I'll have them do a little, like you mentioned, a little more long, slow distance mm-hmm. than I will high intensity interval training. Maybe I'll do 3 long, slow distance in a week and 1 high intensity interval training. And then as they progress, I'll start to change that maybe more of a 2 and 2. So 4 times a week,
0: yep.
1: 2 long, slow distance and 2 high intensity interval training workouts. Sometimes if we're really going for metabolism, I'll even go to a 3-to-1. So 3 high intensity workout in a week,
0: right.
1: and 1 long, slow distance.
0: Right.
1: And that's okay, because that's someone that's been brought along and progressed.
0: Yes, you definitely have a really good base behind you to get to that point.
1: Yep.
0: Especially in the beginning. Yeah, I would recommend that maybe high intensity once a week, and then do that for a month or so, and then suddenly maybe add another one, and then a month later, third month or something, add the third one in. But I think that we are live in a culture where people, more is better.
1: Yeah.
0: And mm-hmm. I think that people need to be very cognizant of how they're reacting to high intensity training. Mm-hmm. Meaning high intensity training can be very beneficial, but it also can create a lot of fatigue.
1: Well, and I'll give you,
0: and if you're walking around tired and and moody and things like that from your training, it might be just doing too much.
1: And I can guarantee if that's happening, your metabolism is starting to decrease, which
0: exactly.
1: is exactly what we don't want.
0: Exactly.
1: So sometimes people will train really hard. Too much.
0: Yes.
1: Too much high intensity interval training, too many times a week. Their weight will go down, but their metabolism is also going down. Their muscle mass is going down. And that's a short-term and long-term disaster for
0: yes.
1: the human body.
0: Yes. You've created a kind of a little bit of a cesspool of, yeah, you've gone the opposite direction.
1: Yep.
0: Yeah. Which is, so as far as frequency, just generally, You know, we talk about 3 to 5 days of cardio a week, but also taking days off. Mm-hmm. Now, I have to say, I'm terrible at that. It's hard for me to get my head around, oh, yeah, I'm just going to maybe go for a walk or whatever, and that's the way I'm going to treat it, and go for a walk with Bogey or something.
1: Right.
0: And just doesn't feel like that's enough. But you need it. Your body needs rest.
1: Right. That's when the car kind of rejuvenates.
0: Exactly.
1: You put some more fuel in it.
0: Yep.
1: Right. Absolutely. The oil, change the oil a little bit, and then you're ready to go.
0: Again. Yep.
1: So it is critical.
0: Talking about, let's talk about duration a little bit more as far as cardiovascular goes.
1: I often recommend for my long, slow distance workouts, myself personally, I always try to go at least an hour.
0: Yes.
1: So I shoot for that hour because I'm not pushing hard. I'm pushing at that lower intensity, and then I like to try to get a little more aerobic benefit of that, meaning just like to get my blood flowing and my system's getting the benefit of that. And it usually does take a little bit longer, and that's okay.
0: One thing, not to get too technical about LCD, but LCD typically creates more red blood cells over time. Mm-hmm. And so red blood cells take up more oxygen,
1: right?
0: So that when you come to the point where now you're ready for HIIT training, that you're able to take up more oxygen at a higher intensity because your body can't get the more blood cells in there to do that.
1: LSD,
0: would you agree with that?
1: Yeah, absolutely. It has a huge benefit. I mean, thinking how we train marathoners, you know, we train slow to run fast.
0: Exactly.
1: So we slow them down on their long runs when they're doing for an hour or 2 hour runs in an attempt to create that metabolic effect that you're talking about, and then that allows them to run faster in the race. So
0: exactly.
1: It's a tried and true method, Rain.
0: Absolutely. You know? So we talked about LCD as far as duration. How about the HIIT side?
1: In high intensity interval training needs to start. Again, we'll reiterate this. This is very important.
0: Yeah, I think we just got to keep hammering this home.
1: Very, very, very low duration. So 10 to 15 minutes with two or three intervals in there.
0: Yeah.
1: And then I can extend people then to 20, 30. And I can get people up to 30 to 40 minutes maybe.
0: Yeah.
1: And at that, about 40 minutes, I usually say, okay, the body's probably starting to get tired. It's good time to stop and cool down and call it a day at that. So 30 to 40 minutes is usually my target on that.
0: Yeah, I mean, I think that it's important to mention that, okay, you want a warm-up period, maybe 5 to 10 minutes, okay, if you're on a HIIT day, right? You know, I like 10 minutes, okay, at 60, 65, 70. And then do maybe whatever the ratio is, 30-30 or 1 minute on, 1 minute off, whatever, and as your peak, and then also go the opposite, go back to the 60 or less percent for your cool down.
1: Absolutely.
0: So it's, you know, warm up, high intensity, then cool down.
1: Yep, absolutely.
0: Very, very important. So let's move on to strength training. I think that I'll have you start.
1: Well, again, we're going to say it again. If you're starting a strength training program, you're going to want to start light. We call it lightweight, high reps. So start your exercises with very little resistance, but keep your repetitions a little higher. Starting in the muscles accustomed to the movements.
0: Exactly.
1: So you want to do the performing the movement safely and effectively. As you become accustomed to these movements, then it's time, again, I'm talking intensity here, then it's time to start increasing your weights and decreasing your repetitions. So
0: absolutely.
1: What that means is by the end of 8 to 10 repetitions, as you start to become more trained, you want to start to feel like you're coming to failure. So between 8, 10, maybe 12 repetitions, you want to feel like your body's ready to be done that exercise, give it some rest, and maybe perform in one or two more sets. So the intensity is important in the long run to help build muscle mass. Why is that important? Well, we talked about increasing your metabolism with more muscle in your body. That'll end up burning more calories, which will end up benefiting you in many ways, including weight loss.
0: Yeah, I addressed one of my shows the difference between what is called endurance strength and hypertrophy. And endurance is what Scott was saying is more probably in the 10 to 12 reps, high reps, low weights, whereas the hypertrophy is lower reps, higher weights.
1: Right.
0: I think there's just something so people out there know what the difference is between the two.
1: Randy and I haven't been in this business for so long, we get a lot of the same concerns from clients. We have a lot of the same questions, a lot of the same concerns. And one concern we get a lot is, I don't want to bulk up.
0: Yes.
1: I don't want to lift heavy weights because I'm going to bulk up and I don't want to be. Well, we've learned over the years that it requires a lot of work, a lot of nutrition to put on a tremendous amount of muscle.
0: Absolutely.
1: And the chances of that happening, especially if you're doing it intelligently, are slim. But can you put on some muscle? Absolutely.
0: Absolutely.
1: Can you maintain? Can you negate the muscle loss that's natural throughout the course of your life? Definitely. And with that added muscle or maintenance of your muscle, again, your metabolism increases. You start to get those effects, those positive effects of continued muscle mass.
0: Absolutely. So yeah, it's as far as the strength side goes, it's important that you look at somebody's body composition. Okay, I mean, someone who is pretty lean isn't going to build a lot of bulky muscle, right? We talked about this,
1: right?
0: And someone who's sort of bigger boned may probably put on a bigger mass, right? Depending on whether they're and endurance strength or they're in hypertrophy. So yes, getting bulky is really not happening. I mean, you can, and you can't spot train. Well, that's the other thing.
1: Mm-hmm.
0: And I think it's just important that it's important to know that, hey, the reason you're doing strength training is because you're maybe concerned about osteoporosis, that type of thing, your bone health, to get the metabolism going, and also for the strength training is huge in balance and functionality and all that.
1: You mentioned spot reducing, which I think is a good one to mention. So, you know, the guys love handles, right? So the classic, you know, 50-year-old, I got them, love handles that develop on a man as he ages.
0: Yeah,
1: I've been asked the question, why, you know, if I'm trying to get rid of those love handles, why am I doing squats?
0: Yeah.
1: Why am I doing lunges for my legs?
0: Right.
1: The answer is exactly what we've been talking about. Increasing your muscle mass, even if it's just a little bit, increases the amount of calories required to feed that muscle.
0: Yep.
1: Which then creates that imbalance. I'm burning more calories than I'm taking in now. And it's going to reduce the percentage of body fat on your body, and it'll help reduce some of those love handles. So while you can't spot reduce, you can reduce certain areas just by gaining more muscle on the entire body.
0: Right, exactly. Yep. So I've got a perfect song, Scott, for
1: is it more disco?
0: To end up at finishing up the strength. It's Pump It Up by Elvis Costello.
1: Excellent.
0: I mean, is that a great tune? It segues very nicely into finishing up the strength side. When we come back, we're going to actually talk about compound exercises.
1: It's specific exercises that we can advise to you to increase your metabolism. So this is the meat of it.
0: All right, here we go. Elvis Costello, Pump It Up.

0: 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I'm your host, Rain Herzog, and I am very fortunate to sit in here with my co-partner, Scott LaMoth, athletic trainer at Shelburne Athletic Club. Scott, we talked about metabolism. We talked about the frequency and duration and intensity of cardiovascular exercise as well as strength training. And so now we want to talk, give some people feedback as to like what exercises people can do to actually get LCD, slow distance, and high intensity training. So why don't you start with cardiovascular as far as recommendations for LCD?
1: Sure. This is my favorite part of the show, Rain, because this is where we get to, you know, talk about what we think and what we know is effective for the subject matter we're talking about today, which is increasing metabolism. So I really like this. I appreciate this portion, and I hope the listener gets something out of it. I think it's important also to know that, you know, when Rain and I talk about these exercises, it comes from the source is twofold. One is research that we've read and that we've seen over the course of 30 years.
0: Absolutely.
1: And also, you know, so are anecdotally what we've seen that works. So some of these things that we're going to talk about are just things that we know have worked is from what we've seen and what we've experienced with our clients.
0: And so, I think it's important to people to note that it's our opinion, correct?
1: Yeah.
0: It's not necessarily science. It's just what you observe and the results you've gotten from yourself, the workouts that I do, but also what I put my clients through.
1: And having said that, in terms of cardiovascular exercises, here's what I advise to my clients. Long, slow distance exercises, I love walking. I just think it's a fantastic mode of exercise.
0: Absolutely.
1: It's low intensity. It can be done forever. Mm-hmm. And it can be done till late into your life. It's healthy. It's weight bearing. It's impactful. And again, it burns calories and it does have a small metabolic effect. So a long, slow distance walking, hiking is a phenomenal exercise. I think there's a little bit of hiking in this area. I'm not sure.
0: Yeah.
1: Swimming is terrific.
0: Yes.
1: It's a terrific long, slow distance exercise, especially when it's just done. Obviously, all these things can be done at a high intensity, but when it's swimming is casual, it's a very, very positive exercise.
0: Yeah, very full body.
1: Full body, non-impactful, great for joints. So those are the three I recommend mostly for long, slow distance, lower intensity exercise.
0: On the hit side.
1: Yeah, on the hit side, the fun
0: on
1: side.
0: Hit me. I would recommend spinning is one. You know, spinning has gotten over years sort of a bad name, as you know, because it's out of control and why would I want to do that? And people walking out with red faces and all that. You know, spinning can be with the right instructor and all that can be very controlled, but also that the key to spinning is what resistance and speed that you use. So going out of control very fast is not a productive thing to do because it puts a lot of stress on the joints and everything. But it can be extremely effective on LCD, but also it can be very intensive. I think spinning is one. Circuit training can be the same thing, where you maybe do stations on 1 minute with a 10 or 15 second break and then move on to another station. So that can be very intense. Running can be mm-hmm. track workouts, that type of thing, where, you know, maybe walk and then you run fast. That can be very

0: that each one of us recommend.
1: Like strength?
0: Yeah, like strength, yeah. Yes. Yeah. So give me some.
1: Well, so strength training, okay. In order to increase your metabolism with using strength training and to gain that metabolic effect, you need to work your large muscle groups.
0: Yes.
1: So very, very important to do what we call compound exercises.
0: Basically, what is compound exercises?
1: Basically, that means exercises that require multiple muscle groups. So if you sit there and just do an arm curl, just do a bicep curl, that's a great exercise. Nothing wrong with it.
0: Absolutely.
1: But there's not a huge metabolic effect because it's basically one small, or technically two, but one small muscle group, and it doesn't use a lot of energy. If you do an exercise that requires something like a squat, which I highly recommend for people looking to increase metabolism, squats require 50 to 80 different muscle groups, depending on how you're doing it.
0: Biggest muscle groups,
1: large
0: in your body,
1: muscle groups,
0: lots of joints,
1: and muscles that require a lot of oxygen.
0: Yes,
1: oxygen. If a muscle is requiring oxygen, that means there's energy is being burned, and when energy is burned, calories are burned. So that's going to, again, lead to that metabolic effect that we're looking for.
0: So you like squats?
1: Like squats, like things like push-ups. Again, you're using a lot of muscle groups on a push-up. I don't know anyone, if you use what's called a suspension system, also known as a TRX system, they are phenomenal because, again, the TRX, which is a body weight exercise, it's all weight-bearing, so it forces you to use a lot of different muscles on one sometimes simple, sometimes complex movement.
0: Right.
1: Again, compound
0: because
1: movements.
0: You're trying to stabilize your body against a element that is not stable. So you create the stabilization.
1: Absolutely. And I'll just throw in one more just for the heck of it, because we talked about core a few weeks ago, right?
0: Yeah.
1: If you lie down on your back and just do sit-ups or curl-ups, those crunchers are great, but it's a very small amount of muscle that's being used. If you do a plank...
0: Yes.
1: Which I recommend. A plank is going to use dozens of muscle groups just to hold the position. So again, metabolic effect from something like that.
0: Awesome. I'm going to add plank to plank side plank.
1: Ah, good okay. one.
0: So planking, for those who don't know it, you can do it on your forearms. You can do straight up arms with extended elbows. Side plank is you're on your side and maybe doing a rotation with it. I love, in association with squats, I love lunges, okay?
1: Yeah, lunges are great.
0: Lunges are, basically stepping forward and then dropping your back knee, getting a lot of work through your legs. And again, biggest muscles in your body require oxygen and all that, a lot of energy. I also, adding to squat, I like squat with an overhead press.
1: Now we're talking.
0: So now you really added a couple exercises. Not only are you squatting, but now you're driving some weights over the top of your head, and assuming that you have good flexibility and strength and all that mobility in your shoulders, it works really well. The other one, stability around band, around the ball of your foot, and then doing a bicep curl, okay? So you're walking laterally, one way and back the other way, but at the same time, you're doing a bicep curl.
1: Dang, that's nasty.
0: How about that? That's bad. And then people, are very familiar, I think, with deadlift.
1: Right.
0: All these exercises, I think, is really important, is to start out slow, light weights, a lot of the stuff you can do, body weight, but also making sure that you get using correct form, right? And then you can work on your, duration of doing these things. But having the right form is really key.
1: Oh, it's huge. Yeah.
0: I think what we're going to do is we're going to take a quick break, and then what you and I are going to do is do some rapid fire questions with each other.
1: Oh, I got some questions for you.
0: Oh, man, I got a couple for you, too. Let's see. Stump the trainers, right?
1: Shouldn't be that hard.
0: And if exactly. Yeah, right. If you actually have a question you want us to address, maybe text it to me. And 802-316-7142. You could text me, and we could maybe try to answer it. We only have about 10 more minutes, and then I got to sign off for Uli, who's coming in next. So I'm going to talking about

0: lunges and squats and all that. I got Van Halen's Jump queued up here, Scott. What do you think?
1: Love it.
0: Awesome. Let's play it.

0: Well, I'm back with Scott, and we are going to do some rapid-fire questions to each other. So, Scott, you said you're going to try to stump me or put me on the hot seat here.
1: I got you.
0: And you know what? I'm ready. Let's do it, man.
1: Okay, Rain. In terms of now, remembering we're talking in terms of metabolism and what we've been talking about today.
0: Yes.
1: Do you think a morning workout or an evening workout is better in boosting your metabolism?
0: I definitely think morning because, number one, I think that people can get the workout done in the morning and then the rest of the day they are going to be burning fuel and the metabolism is going to work harder. And then also just mentally, getting it over with, and then you have the rest of the day to sort of do your thing. So I'm gonna say morning,
1: 4 a.m.
0: maybe earlier. Yeah.
1: Well, how about, so everyone's always talking about free weights or machines. Which one's better, free weights or machines?
0: I'm gonna say free weights because you get more range of motion, right? I think that the ability to move with weights and everything. Much greater than being fixed in a machine.
1: Yep. Yeah. When we were earlier on, when we were talking about exercises, I mentioned squats as a great metabolic exercise. You mentioned lunges.
0: Yes.
1: Which one do you think is better and why?
0: I'll tell you what. When I, for me, 100% lunges. When I do lunges, because I'm squatting or basically lunging deep and having to do step outs and that type of thing, the movement pattern's much greater, and I really feel an effect all through my legs and through my glutes and all that. So I'm going to say lunges.
1: Excellent. Yeah. And I know that in talking to a lot of people about your show, a lot of people are listening, and a lot of people that are listening are beginners.
0: Yes.
1: What would you say? What is the best exercise for beginners in terms of metabolism, like we've been talking about today?
0: I'm going to say I like your idea about the swimming, walking, hiking. Those are great exercises. Yeah. So I'm going to say especially the hiking, the walking and hiking.
1: Yeah. Great. That's all I got for you.
0: Okay.
1: You passed.
0: Okay.
1: Well done.
0: Your turn.
1: Ah.
0: Biggest nutrition mistake.
1: Ooh, biggest sugar. Consuming sugar right after a workout. Okay, think about that car that's all revved up. A dose of sugar turns that car right off. So your metabolic effect is basically killed. So sure, I'd say sugar is the biggest mistake.
0: I agree. Most underrated exercise.
1: Most underrated exercise.
0: Yeah.
1: Ooh. I'm gonna go back to walking. Walking gets this. It's something that some people think it's for, you know, something for older people or if you're injured. Not true at all. Walking is a phenomenal exercise. It's weight bearing. You can do it for a long time.
0: Absolutely.
1: You can do it late in your life.
0: Yep.
1: It's a great exercise.
0: Yep. And it's a great way to work on your metabolism.
1: Yep.
0: Right. Which we've talked about. So favorite healthy snack.
1: Mine? Or,
0: well, I just say the rapid fire question.
1: Okay,
0: general.
1: I'm gonna go with mine.
0: Actually,
1: you know what? You're gonna relate to this one, Rain.
0: Yeah.
1: Peanut butter.
0: Oh man.
1: The reason why I say that is because
0: Bogey, are you listening?
1: Bogey loves his peanut butter.
0: Oh my god.
1: The reason why I say that is because it's a great source of protein.
0: Yeah, it's got good fat.
1: And there are times when I don't have time for, like you said, snacks. So if I don't have a time for to sit down for a snack, sometimes if I just have some peanut butter or some peanut butter on you know, on a little bit of bread, that's a great protein, because protein supports a metabolic workout. So that's where I would go with that.
0: Best advice for someone over 50?
1: Strength train. Start. If you don't do it, start, because it's never too late. If you do it now, keep going. Maintain your muscle.
0: Yes. One exercise everyone should do. In my head, I got one.
1: Eat peanut butter. No, I'm kidding.
0: Yeah.
1: One exercise everyone should do. Goodness. You know, I'm going to go with squats. I really think because squats not only help with your metabolism, but it's also a functional movement.
0: Yeah.
1: You squat, you don't know it, but you basically do a squat somewhere between 50 and 100 times a day without even knowing it. So,
0: I mean, it does work your cores, full body.
1: It is.
0: I'm just going to throw my thing out there, push-ups.
1: Push-ups, yeah.
0: I would say squats and push-ups are one habit that makes the biggest difference.
1: I sort of have to go back to what I said before. that a habit that makes the biggest difference. If one of your habits is consuming a lot of sugar in terms of metabolic workouts,
0: yep.
1: It's going to make a huge difference negatively.
0: Yes, I agree.
1: Sugar consumption really, and I'm going to say a positive one. Protein consumption. England's got a new this is habitual protein consumption to support your workouts makes a huge difference in increasing your metabolism. Right. So I'll go both ways on that one.
0: I agree. Scott, it's been great talking about metabolism and around cardiovascular and strength and everything.
1: Fantastic.
0: Let's wrap up the show today. I really appreciate
1: you.
0: We made a commitment to actually trying to do this once a month together. We'll choose a topic. People out there, you have one, let us know. Thanks again to Scott, who's an athletic trainer at Shelburne Athletic Club. I want to thank Stuart, Eliza, Nancy, and my brother Scott for doing all the taping of the show. Next week, I'm interviewing Duncan Murdoch, who sort of a naturalist.
1: Duncan. Oh, yeah, great guy.
0: Yeah, all so right. He's a naturalist and does a lot of programming out in the woods and all that. So I'm going to finish today with Summertime, Booker T and the MGs, and Uli has just stepped in the studio. Uli, how are you today?
2: Good.
0: And we are going to finish up here with a little Summertime. Here we go.
2: Summertime.

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My name is Uli Shagula, and this is How Living Is Round. Let's begin the program with artist Hovia Edwards. She's of the Goshute people from Utah. She plays the Native American flute. This is titled Whispering Wind, Hovia Edwards.

0: Baxter, of course. God, America, I love you, land of the pilgrims, and so forth. Oh, say, can you see by the dawn's early my country 'tis of? Centuries come and go and are no more. What of it? We should worry. In every language, even deaf and dumb, thy sons acclaim your glorious name. By gurry, by jingo, by gee, by gosh, by gum. Why talk of beauty? What could be more beautiful than these heroic happy dead who rushed like lions to the roaring slaughter? They did not stop to think, they died instead. Then shall the voice of liberty be mute. He spoke and drank rapidly a glass of water.
1: Now I'm just an Indian, and my old car has running boards. I've stood in the unemployment line, and I wear the clothes I can't afford. I wandered my way on 66, and I've gone from town to town. I've thumbed and bummed and worked and shirked, but I'm here to gather round, so gather round. Gather round, gather round, Americans. Gather round, gather round. Gather round, gather round, Americans. Gather round. If you want to know this country, if you want to know this land, take a long look at the wide Missouri, walk the sandy Rio Grande. When you get to know her people, then you'll get to know her heart. You'll find New York and Frisco ain't so very

Gather round, Americans, gather round. There's been some talk that said we're slipping, that our ratings gotten low. Some said we were fools and nincompoops, and some that we're too slow. Well, this is the USA of Lincoln, and the same of Washington. Why, there's you and me and a whole lot more, and Uncle Sam has just begun. So gather round, gather round.

I want you to get this straight without any seams. When they pinches our eagle, that's me that screams. Just an Indian guy, but I'm going your way with the American people and the USA. So gather round, gather round, gather round, Americans. Gather round, gather round, gather round.

Hey, Mr. President, we're gonna charge you rent for every treaty broken, for every treaty bent. We're making reservations, they're gonna be just for whites. We'll be honest about the white man's rights. Hey, Mr. President, we're gonna charge you rent for every treaty broken and every treaty bent. We're gonna be the tourists, we'll come to see you dance. You let us know the reason why you plans. Oh, well, hey, Mr. President, we're gonna charge you rent for every treaty broken and every treaty bent. We're not unpatriotic, we just like to see your culture, how intriguing it will be. Well, now, hey, Mr. President, we're gonna charge you rent for every treaty broken and every treaty bent. You get out your medicine men, you get out your squaws, and we'll give you justice.

The Senecas are an Indian tribe of the Iroquois nation. Down on the New York-Pennsylvania line, you find their reservation. After the U.S. Revolution, Corn Planter was a chief. He told his tribe these men they could trust. That was his true belief. He went down to Independence Hall, and there a treaty signed that promised peace with the USA and Indian rights combined. George Washington gave his signature, and the government gave its hand. They said that now and forevermore, this was Indian land.

0: long as the grass shall grow. On the Seneca Reservation, there is much sadness now. Washington's treaty has been broken, and there is no hope, no how. All across the Allegheny River, they're throwing up a dam. It will flood the Indian country, a proud day for Uncle Sam. It has broke the ancient treaty with a politician's grin. It will drown the Indians' graveyards. Corn planter, can you swim? The earth is mother to the Senecas, and they're trampling sacred ground. Change the mint green earth to black mud flats as Anna hobbles down. As long as the moon shall rise, as long as the rivers flow, as long as the sun will shine, as long as the grass shall grow. The Iroquois Indians used to rule from Canada, way south. But no one fears the Indians now and smiles the liar's mouth. The Senecas hired an expert to figure another site. But the great good army engineers said that he had no right. Although he showed them another plan and showed them another way, they laughed in his face and said no deal. Ganoosa Dam is here to stay. Congress turned the Indians down, brushed off the Indians' plea. So the Senecas have renamed the dam. They call it Lake Perfidy. As long as the moon shall rise, as long as the rivers flow, as long as the sun will shine, as long as the grass shall grow. Washington, Adams, and Kennedy now hear their pledges ring. The treaties are safe, we'll keep our words, but what is that gurgling? Well, it's the backwater from Perfidy Lake, and it's rising all the time. Over the homes and over the fields and over the promises fine. No boats will sail on Lake Perfidy, and in winter it will fill. But in summer it will be a swamp that all the fish will kill. But the government of the USA has corrected George's vow. The father of our country must be wrong. What's an Indian anyhow? As long as the moon shall rise, as long as the rivers flow, as long as the sun will shine, as long as the grass shall grow. As long as the moon shall rise, look up. As long as the rivers flow, look down. As long as the sun will shine, are you warm? And as long as the grass
1: shall
0: grow.
1: Anyone who puts his or her talent and effort toward changes for the better has tremendous muscle, much more than the negative people do, the destructive people do, because they have history on their side and they have the desires of the people on their side. So they really can be very powerful with not all that much effort. If you work to change, you can't be desperate, even if the situation is difficult, beside the effect that it's the fact that it's good for the cause. It's good for you too, because you become part of a community that is working to change, and that's a very healthy thing. You're not just grousing and complaining, but you're working. That'll take away your blues.

Malvina Reynolds with What's Going On Down There from her 1967 album, Malvina Reynolds Sings the Truth. And we heard a little bit of Malvina speaking, and that was titled The Judge Said. And we heard three from folk singer Peter LaFarge. We heard The Senecas, As Long as the Grass Shall Grow, and Hey, Mr. President, and Gather Round. Two of those are from the album As Long as the Grass Shall Grow, and Gather Round is from Peter LaFarge on the Warpath. Those albums are from 1964, 1965. Peter LaFarge is a descendant of the Narragansett tribe that live in Rhode Island. And we heard from poet E.E. Cummings with his poem Next to the Course, God, America. And he wrote that 100 years ago, 1926. Started off with flautist Hovia Edwards with Whispering Wind. It's now 21 minutes past the hour of 6 p.m. This is 99.3 FM WBTV LP Burlington. My name's Uli Shagula, and this is How Living Is Round. Now, let's hear from Barbara Dane. This is I Hate the Capitalist System.

start this thing. And I'm going to start off with a song written by a guy named Barry Lee Maris. He used to own a restaurant and a bar in Duncan's Mills, California. You go through Guerneville, and there's Duncan's Mills. If you blink your eye, it's gone. And then pretty soon you're at Jenner. And he's a singer-songwriter. And he wrote he read Elizabeth Partridge's great book on Woody Guthrie and wrote this song about the life of Woody Guthrie. And it's called Every Time His Songs Are Sung.

Country Joe McDonald singing Every Time His Songs Are Sung. It's from this album, a tribute to Woody Guthrie. We heard from Woody Guthrie himself with This Land Is Your Land. He wrote that in 1940. And from contemporary folk artist S.G. Goodman, she hails from Western Kentucky. We heard her version of Which Side Are You On, which was written in 1931 by activist Florence Reese, who is the wife of a United Mine Workers organizer, Sam Reese. And we heard two from Phil Oakes. We heard In the Heat of the Summer from

From the PBS documentary American Revolution by Ken Burns and his daughter Sarah Botstein, that is titled New Lands, and it was composed by Shanir Blumenkranz. And we heard from the Silk Road Ensemble, led by Rhiannon Giddens, and we hear her voice on that and her banjo playing. And it features Wu Man on the pipa, which is the Chinese lute. The name of that song is Rainy Day, and it's from the album American Railroad. And I was just looking up about what that song is about. So it's from the point of view of the wives and mothers of Chinese men who came to America to work on the Transcontinental Railroad, and they stayed in China and lamenting their separation. And we heard from Larry Moore, the traditional song Payday at Coal Creek. And from Odetta, we heard her do a version of a Woody Guthrie song, Pastures of Plenty. And we started off with Ted Hawkins with his song, The Constitution. It's now 3 minutes past the hour of 7 o'clock. This is 99.3 FM, WBTV, LP, Burlington, your community, your radio. My name's Uli Shagula, and this is another episode of How Living is Round. Let's hear from poet Mike Gary. This is called Show Me Hope.

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Show me opportunities being seized upon with both hands clasping tight, taking our chances, having a go, now to lose and everything to gain. And show me dignity and pride and a sense of belonging, not just existing.

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And the regeneration of generations of underachievement.

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Amerika.

Linda Ronstadt with the song La Charreada. It's from her album Canciones de mi Padre. She was born and raised in Arizona, and she descends from Mexican ranchers. We heard from Trini Lopez, who was born in Texas, and we heard his version of America from West Side Story. And Patsy Cline with Got a Lot of Rhythm in My Soul. And we heard from C.W. Stone King, who's Australian, and we heard his version of Rich Man's Blues. Started off with poet Mike Gary with his poem, Show Me Hope. If you're just tuning in, I'm doing an all-American show to celebrate the birthday of our nation coming up this week. It's 20 minutes past the hour of 7 p.m. This is 99.3 FM, WBTV LP Burlington. My name is Uli Shagulan. This is How Living is Round. Let's hear from poet Juan Felipe Herrera. He's from Fowler, California, which is in Fresno County. This is titled Logan Heights and the World. Again, poet Juan Felipe Herrera.

from the kitchen. We kicked a highway patrol out from our barrio and put a Chicano park in its place. Right across the street from La Central, where I would buy tortillas and spy at the tripitas through the butcher's window, noting how they were braided. Imagine, braids on tripitas? I'd walk home, all the way on National Street, to a gray Victorian house next to a Spanish restaurant, the only Mexican joint calling itself Spanish in the whole area. How do you like that? El Porvenir, another tortilleria painted in turquoise, stood out on the corner. I played with my avocado green top. Anyway, I lived in apartment number 9. Every now and then I would go out with Jaime and Miguel Estrada, who knew how to part his hair. We would kick back at the Coronet Theater and look at the cool dude

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Yeah. 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Everything fell apart, vanished. The little houses with a geranium singing soprano and the elastic kids grew transparent overnight. Me and Arnold Leyva, Raymond Nieto, Johnny, and Eva Estrada would walk out after school across the torn structures and sniff glue in the condemned apartments. Everyone lived in a studio set for a B-movie.

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The silent kids in Mr. Whiteman's class.

By 11th grade, we began to grin, scoping out the moaning, phosphorescent tidal wave coming up somewhere near Ocean Beach, all the way from Rosarito, Ensenada, Mexicali. So when the police dynasty, the president of the zoo, an ex-Navy general, and the mayor, not to mention the vampire architects, decided to build a station across from La Central, still standing, we were ready. Our little red plastic watch had been ticking since we were 7 years old, playing marbles and spinning tops in the sector of the dead. By 67, the sparkling emeralds of the sea were in our hands. And by 70, we laid some of them down, forming a circle in the heart of the wasteland, a simple park, Chicano Park, a reminder to the world

0: now times have changed. Emma Goldman, exiled as a dangerous anarchist 15 years ago, is back again on a 90-day permit. No longer the fiery red Emma, she seems considerably tamed as she faces the reporters.
1: How about Hitler?
2: I don't know him and don't want to.
1: What is your opinion of Italy?
2: Beautiful country minus Mussolini.
1: What is your opinion of President Roosevelt?
2: I'm glad that President Roosevelt has been one of the very few men in the White House who has come to realize the right of the working people to organize and to better their conditions by means of their organized power.
3: Now, if you're just a normal person, you sit around and drink coffee in the morning. You're just a normal person, you'd sit around, you'd eat some cereal. Maybe put some extra raisins in it or something. You'd ask your wife to get you the paper so you could keep up on the news. If you were just a normal person. And that's the way you'd like it. If you're just a normal person, you'd pet your dog and you'd drink your coffee and you'd eat your cereal. And you'd celebrate national holidays just like you were a true patriotic American. And you'd decry the perils of Watergate. And you'd talk about the Ayatollah Khomeini like he was a lunatic, even though you kind of respect him for the power he's got over all those people. If you had that kind of power at work, you'd be the president. So there you'd be, marching in the parade at Memorial Day, marching in the parade on Veterans Day, and observing the fireworks on the 4th of July. Ask your wife to do the dishes when she's done cooking for you. And ask your kids to turn on the TV for you when it's time for the 10 o'clock news. And you'd go out with your bowling buddies every Wednesday night. If you're just an ordinary person, you'd have a pretty good time of it, I'd imagine.

For special favors, you'd go out and get some extra laundry detergent so that you wouldn't smell so bad at work if you were an ordinary kind of guy. And once a year, you could break out the lawn mower and wave to the neighbors if you were an ordinary kind of guy. You could appear like you were a handyman fixing things around the house and put on those overalls you got in World War II. You could tell those kids to turn that damn music down, because you can't tolerate that kind of thing. But the one problem is, it's the 4th of July. Do you know where your Fisk is?

to talk about the revolution, the one that brought freedom and democracy to our hemisphere. No, not the American Revolution. I thought everyone was over that by now. Not by a long shot is the revolution of rich landowners to keep their slaves and profits. Not by a long shot is that our revolution of love, freedom, and equality. In the Americas, everyone has an injustice to avenge. Every people, the expropriated, the exploited, and the exterminated, burns for a transformation, an alchemization of their world into a new society. Revolution is the crucible through which we cast off old oppressions and old identities. But what are we left with? Who decides what the new identity will be? Every revolution makes a new world. The revolutions we invoke today, those liberating Haiti and South America, had to encompass peoples that had never coexisted before. Imagine some new future for them together. We hope to weave not a complete story of these revolutions, but a complete inspiration. A complete breath of the fire in which they created a new world.

Dan Loomis, and it features Taina Serrat Lingonde. That's called Every Revolution Makes a New World. It's from an album called Revolutions. And we heard from Seattle-based musician, composer Amy Denio. We heard a piece called National Holidays. And we heard a short piece of Emma Goldman being interviewed. That was called Fiery Red Emma. And from Piggy and the Calypso Orchestra of the Maritimes, they're from Halifax, Nova Scotia, we heard their song Emma Goldman. And starting off that set, from California, we heard poet Juan Felipe Herrera with Logan Heights and the World. Let's go right back into the music. Let's hear from one of the most amazing American composers, Moondog, Lewis Hardin. So this is called Barn Dance.

don't ask right. What about word right? What about germ right? What about fork right?

Ry Cooder with his version of Rally Round the Flag, and Natalie Merchant singing Political Science, which is a Randy Newman song, and I had never heard that before last week, and I can imagine, I think it's like the best expression of our President Trump's belief system. We also heard Marian Anderson singing the traditional song, He's Got the Whole World in His Hands. And from composer Lewis Hardin, also known as Moondog, we heard his song Enough About Human Rights. And starting off the set, it's a Moondog composition played by Francois Mondrosian. It's called Barn Dance. Let's go right into Sun Ra and June Tyson. This is called Enlightenment.

0: sadness.
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1: has no plains of sorrow.
0: Of sorrow.
1: Hereby.
0: Hereby.
1: My invitation.
0: My invitation.
1: I do invite you. Be of my space world.
0: Be of my space world.
1: This song is sound of enlightenment.
0: Of enlightenment.
1: The fiery truth. Of enlightenment.
0: Of enlightenment.
1: Vibrations.
0: Vibrations.
1: Sent from the space world.
0: Sent from the space world.
1: Is of the cosmic.
0: Is of the cosmic.
1: Starry dimension.
0: Starry dimension.
1: Enlightenment is my tomorrow.
0: My tomorrow.
1: It has no planes of sorrow.
0: Of sorrow.
1: Hereby.

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1: Hereby.
0: Hereby.
1: Our invitation.
0: Our invitation.
1: We do invite you.
0: We do invite you.
1: Be of our space world.
0: Be of our space world.
1: Hereby.
0: Hereby.

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0: You're threatening the oppressors with the power of the people. I see one of the things that people in this country forget about white people is that they founded this country on overthrowing their oppressor. You know, they made a revolution. And they forget. They forget completely what that revolution meant. And they forget that we are carrying on a struggle which they began.
1: That was Dr. Angela Davis from 1969. And from the Tune Yards, we heard My Country. And June Tyson, Sun Ra, and his orchestra, we heard Enlightenment. We're approaching 8 o'clock. I'm going to finish our All-American show with Indigenous Resistance. This is their song, Sacred Power. Thanks for listening. I'll be back again next Tuesday evening for another episode of How Living is Round. This is Indigenous Resistance. The name of the song is Sacred Power.

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